0: And it was preach. Said that man cannot live by bread alone.
1: Damn right.
0: But I feel that man cannot live alone at all. I can witness to that because before I met you, I wasn't living, I was just existing. But you came along and turned dark days into sunny ones. You see, I got the same old friends, but it seems now friendships are warmer.
1: Yeah.
0: I'm the same person, but then I'm not the same person because now I have faith in you.
1: That's right.
0: At one time, I had no faith in love because I said love could only bring you pain. Showed me that love can bring all the warmth and happiness that anyone could ever expect or hope to have.
1: That's right.
0: It's the same clothes I used to wear, but now I look like I'm the sharpest thing walking.
1: Yo.
0: Same sun used to shine, but now it seems to be brighter than ever before. And I owe it all to you because you made me a brand.

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0: to show you how much of a nobody you are.
1: Hey, everybody. We got an issue. I'm going to turn down the music a bit. Take this. We got a special guest. Ladies and gentlemen, the rhythm pinata. Session. Right now we got King Tut on the microphone. Mr. King Tut, tell everybody how you're feeling tonight, and we're going to talk about what's happening in your life and when our next show is.
2: Good evening, everyone. How's it going?
1: Say that again.
2: Good evening, everyone. Good evening. Good evening. Good evening. Good evening. How's it going? How's it going? How's it going? How's it going?
1: How's it going? How's it going? That's King Tut I know and love. So, Mr. Tim, I met a long time ago, and he's one of the reasons I moved to this town. And now that we're moving out, we're going to miss him very much, and we're going to miss everyone on this street. But I have a little place in my heart for this guy. He plays a mean harmonica. He's a straight up individual. And I've never had any issues with him at all. Tell us about tell us a little something about your time in the Navy.
2: You did have to bring that up, didn't you, Jeff?
1: Well, you know, you don't have to talk about it if you don't want to. But he served his country, and he's a very special human being, and I just wanted to highlight. One of the things that we're going to be leaving, and I'll be missing, when we sell this house and we move on, and Mr. King Tut is one of those things. So, what do you think about that?
2: Well, thank you for those kind words, Mr. Jeff. We're gonna miss you too.
1: Aw. Yeah, but you're thinking about moving out too, right? You're going to sell your place?
2: Yeah, we're looking to leave Hampton, born and bred.
1: Yeah.
2: And I've been here my whole life, except for the time in the service.
1: Right. Oh, quick story. I was at the library one day a couple years ago, and the library usually stocks old yearbooks of high schools. And I was looking through some of the old high school yearbooks, and I saw Mr. King Tut's old high school yearbook photo. And, of course, I took a picture and sent it to the entire neighborhood because it was awesome. He had the long hair. He had the 70s long hair.
2: Yeah, I was going to say.
1: That was sweet. Oh.
2: Those were the good old days, Jeff, though.
1: I believe
2: it. That was definitely a 70s picture, I'll tell you that right
1: yeah,
2: now.
1: Yeah, what year was that? What year did you graduate high school?
2: 1976.
1: Okay. So I was going to be born the next year.
2: There you go.
1: See?
2: I'm not trying to show
1: that picture
2: age.
1: Was taken, and a year later I was born. And he's in my band. Oh,
2: yeah,
1: we could have used you at Porchfest. Holy, there were like the whole street was filled with people. It was awesome. Creepin' Charlie, full effect. Creepin' Charlie.
2: It's been a pleasure playing the band too. Hopefully you can still come and join us. You know, even though you're moving away.
1: Oh, I'm coming here for practice every week. I'm only like 7 miles down the road. It's no big deal. I can hack that, I think. Hopefully.
2: You should be good then. I mean, we're gonna miss you on the street because all the band members were on the same street.
1: I know, except for David.
2: Yeah.
1: He's in Warren or something. He's in Warren County.
2: Warren County.
1: Yeah. But the whole thing is, I'm thinking about I have a pretty big basement. I could conceivably make it into a practice space and do Sunday afternoons if people are willing.
2: That sounds good. That sounds good for my end because I work nights now.
1: Exactly,
2: and
1: right?
2: I don't make the practices at night, but that would work out good for me.
1: So that's the whole thing. Like, here's the deal. If Uncle Randy's listening, we could do practice at night at the church. But We could do Sunday afternoon practices at my new place in the basement, because it's like a huge place, huge basement. It's going to be great. I don't hit my head when I walk around in the basement. It's very exciting. I'm super excited about that. I'm 6 foot two, and I hit my head. I have a house that was built in 1896, and that wasn't made for tall people. I'll tell you that right now. Anyway, thanks, Mr. King Tut.
2: Yeah, thank you for having me over.
1: For coming and talking a little bit to the people. So it seems like Creeping Charlie is becoming a big hit in Lambertville. Being a big hit in Lambertville, as far as I know.

0: going with the makeout music. What do you think about makeout music,
1: That's
0: Mr.
1: That's fine,
0: Tuck?
1: And thank you for having me on, Mr. Jeff. It's been a pleasure.
2: All right.
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0: free,
2: free,
0: free,
2: pepper, pepper, pepper, pepper, pepper, pepper, pepper.
0: All right. See that? See that? See that? See that? It's easy, right? It's easy, right?

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1: That's good.
0: 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I guess right now you've got the last laugh. I know I abused you. I took advantage of you. And I used you selfishly. I apologize now. You see, because after suffering so much, I know that I was wrong. Because I missed you, you're the only one that can straighten it. You see, now I can't sleep, can't even eat. Don't go anywhere anymore.

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And if some chump would rip you off me, for my actions thereafter. 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

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I found this and I thought I would share it. It's gorgeous. Listen to that. It is a moment in time that I found on a reel to reel tape. It's just it's a journey in your mind. Who made it? Why did he make it? Or she? You know? Or sometimes when you want to say something to your loved one, you know what I mean? You just want to tell them how much they mean, how much you feel for them. And sometimes Isaac Hayes is the only one that can say it. I mean, you could say it, but you can't say it as well as Isaac sometimes. Well, sometimes you just want to say it while you're eating dinner, you know? While something on the background's saying it. You talk about your day, you talk about life, you talk about your dreams, your wants, your needs. That's what it's all about, man. Life. Getting hooked up with someone. Sharing everything with them. Shout out to my wife, my lovely Nicole. We're kicking ass, you and me. You know what I mean? Kicking ass. But everybody, have a great evening. It's been real. My time's almost up. Up next is some French disco, I'm guessing. Enjoy.

0: I just couldn't help it. I just got to do it. Listen, we just can't let it die without giving it a good kick in a you know what. I mean, really, I think we've just got to agree on something here, that they're probably the greatest fizzle, with the possible exception of the Nixon second administration, the greatest fizzle, quite probably in the last quarter century, has been Kohoutek. Oh, do you? Well, fantastic! You know, I'm just so disappointed. I would like to have seen that flaming chariot in the sky, that hurled thunderbolts down, in the direction of. You know, speaking of Kohoutek, and the whole hello test. Yeah, hello. It's still working, isn't it? Never know. You know, when those cosmic rays come down and bore their way into your head. Kohoutek, of course, whenever there's any kind of a solar or extraterrestrial phenomena that occurs, the cuckoo birds begin to creep out of the woodwork. Have you noticed that? And ordinarily, during ordinary walking around life, you don't notice them. They wear suits, and they vote, and a lot of them look like, you know, you'd swear they were human beings. You know, it's amazing. But given any kind of extraterrestrial or let's say even solar phenomena, instantly they're out on the street corners handing out tracts. And I'm keeping this for future trivia. You know, 1,000 years from now, when people dig up my Shepard's famous true space capsule, as opposed to the official. You know, whenever they bury a space capsule, I was at an actual ceremony that. Well, it was the official dedication of a space capsule. No, not a space capsule, excuse me. The official dedication of a time capsule. And how many of you remember the New York World's Fair? That late, unlamented fiasco. You know, that was the beginning of the fiascos that we've known. It really was. It was just right in the beginning there. And I enjoyed it, except that there were a lot of curious things about it. But you recall the fair, right? All right. One day I got this invitation from some official group in the fair, and they were going to have this dedication of the time capsule. Apparently that's an old-time tradition. Whenever there's a World's Fair, you always lay a time capsule on posterity, whether they want it or not. You lay that down for them. So, and of course the time capsule is supposed to tell people of the future world, the future generations, just how groovy we were. You see, they're all based on that premise. Which, of course, has certain limitations, because given any time in history, people are half good and half rotten. And they tend to put only the good, or what they think is the good, in the space or time capsule, so that when people dig it up, you know, they can do, what a fantastic race of people there was there. And so I was sitting in the crowd, and it was held over here in one of the big New York hip new skyscrapers, and we were up on the 28th floor or something, a whole bunch of newsmen there, and they had this time capsule set up in the front there by a stage, and it was really something. Have you ever seen one? You've actually seen one. You actually saw it before it was put in the ground and all? Well, no, you saw it at the fair. Well, now, they had two of them. I have to really, I don't want to disillusion you, but they had two of them, Herb. One of them was used for display, you know, kind of a symbolic time capsule. And the other one was the one they put in the concrete and put a little plaque over it or something. And we saw the real one. See, they were about to put it down. They were going to lay that down in the ground there. And they had it set up in front. And they had all the stuff that they were going to put in it, all laid out. It was just, you know, all kinds of microfilm. Of course, that presupposes that the people of 5,000 years from now are going to have a microfilm projector. You know, that's kind of it's taking a pretty wide swath towards history. Of course, that's part of the Judeo-Christian ethic, that man will continue to progress, and that man is on the earth to progress. This is a very difficult concept here at this hour tonight to talk about, but nevertheless, that is one of the great basic Christian Judaic fallacies, they call it. It's it has much the same religious and philosophical impact as the Chinese nail puzzle, which of course is more of an Oriental concept. But nevertheless, I mean by nature, although the Chinese didn't invent nails. However, the problem of the time capsule is very interesting. I'm standing there in this crowd, see, everybody's walking around, and they gave us martinis. I remember distinctly martinis, and I like a good martini now and again. But I want to say this: if what was in the time capsule had any relationship to the quality of the martini I was given, we're going to give the future generations a rather curious, distorted view of what life in the 20th century was like. You know, it was a really bad martini, and I was with Mike Wallace. You know Mike Wallace, see? And Mike Wallace and I walking around looking at this time capsule, and I finally said, you know, Mike, I just imagine what it would be like if we really put a truthful time capsule in the ground, you know? So a good cross-section of life in this time would be there. It would be for all to see. And Shepard has now started, as I was actually impelled, I was motivated to create my own time capsule. And my own time capsule now consists of a very cheap and leaky file cabinet, which incidentally in itself kind of says something about our time. We are living in the age of proliferating paper and records. So what better to have for a time capsule than a symbolic file cabinet where, you know, things are filed, rather than a chrome-polished piece of business that it doesn't really represent our time. So my old file cabinet's got all this stuff, see, and I'm going to make sure that 5,000 years from now, they're going to know what we thought of things. For example, here is the scientific knowledge of our time displayed in a tract which was given to me just 2 days ago while innocently standing on the street corner waiting for a bus to splash me as it went by. I was standing there waiting when a little grubby man shoved this in my hand and scurried off, shoving these in the hands of others around him. Give me a little space music, please. It's printed in smudgy red, and it says, the opening line says, "More on Comet. 40 days, and Nineveh shall be destroyed. When they shall cry, peace, peace, then cometh sudden destruction. Comet, destructive chaos, is now for the first time revealed to all thinking Americans. Read it now. Kohoutek, God's Avenger." And the time of every great comet has always been a special time in Earth's history. And now, at long last, God's messenger has arrived to destroy the most evil society on the face of the earth, corrupt, rotten America. Biblical proof is on page 7. Prepare to meet thy maker, O unholy America. At long last, God's wrath shall descend upon the malefactors, the evildoers of the 20th century. He's predicting the end of the world there. That's kind of good. I'm putting this in my file. I wonder what happens to those guys between comets. It's a long wait till Halley's comet's going to come in 86, something like that, 1996, 86. That's a good long wait. That's a good 13 years. And I suppose that gives them time to oil up their mimeograph machines and get everything all set for the next big onslaught of the end is coming. But this has, to me, always been one of the great fascinations of walking around people, is that there is a certain population of people who believe any minute now the earth is going to end due to sin. It's not due to an astronomical collision, which, if it does occur, will, of course, because of sin. You know, this. I wonder if these people who believe this stuff really realize this is probably the most egotistical belief that you could conceivably have, that the entire solar system is based on whether man is good or evil. Man. I mean, all of it, stars, sun, Jupiter, Kohoutek, all of this stuff is based on good or evil. And if you're really rotten, the entire solar system changes and comes and lays a goodie on you. You know, boom. And I think, is a really fascinating concept. You know, did you ever talk to a guy who actually went through one of these things? Well, one of the funniest... I knew an old man one time. Yeah, I'll tell you, funny guy. He was. And in many ways, but a great funny old man who I shall call Frank. It is because his name was Frank, actually. And Frank was a fascinating old duck. To begin with, Frank was a millionaire. Yes, a real bona fide, live, walking around millionaire who had earned his million. He was not a guy that inherited a lot of dough. He had worked for it, then he had earned it, then invested in one thing, and then he became a millionaire. But he did not, at any point, to look or talk or behave like your average walking around millionaire, or at least the kind of millionaires you think that you know about, because you see him in the movies played by Edward Arnold, you know. Whippersnapper, not going to marry my daughter. You know, that kind of millionaire. He was a real great guy. See, at Frank used to come in. I remember one story Frank told. And this was when I was working at a television station, and he was a friend of one of the newscasters. And that's how I got to know him. He would come into the newsroom once in a while to pick this guy up, and they would go out to dinner. And I got to know old Frank. He must have been about 90 at the time, or close to it. And so old Frank would come wandering into the newsroom there, and he wore this old battered gray hat that looked like it was about, maybe 200-300 years old. And he had an old gray coat, and he'd wander in, and when he would come in, he had a curious habit, which he never explained, actually. He would come in, and he'd have with him a bag of oranges. Yeah, a bag of oranges all the time. Big, these are great big navel oranges, you know, these great big goodies, see? And as he walks into the newsroom, he would reach into his bag of oranges, this old bag he carried, that he would apparently bring it just for the newsmen, and start throwing oranges to people. He'd say, here's your orange. You know, he'd throw an orange. And it was just this thing, you know, like, who was it? Who was the guy who used to give dimes to people he would meet? Come on, who was it? Very famous guy. No, not W.O.R. You ain't going to get a dime out of this crowd. This is W.O.R. New York. Would you please hit the money button?
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0: Yeah, see your AMC dealer where you get a good deal. And a good deal more, friend. Bring it up there, Herb. All right, that was nice. Very exciting. Yeah, I wonder whether these guys... The first question that hits me is that the people who are always predicting the end of the world... I'm going to ask a philosophical question here. Is there any... I wonder if there's anybody out there tonight who is a firm believer in the thesis that God is waiting to hurl a thunderbolt and the end of the world is nigh. You know, another thing, too, that always... surprises me, is that these people seem to think that the American society is the most evil society that ever lived. You know, this is another premise that is part and parcel of this type of thinking. You've seen these tracks, haven't you? That shows a great, almost a cosmic, lack of knowledge of other societies. I'll just leave it there. If you're curious, you ought to write to Solzhenitsyn. What's his name? Solzhenitsyn. Have you been reading that? They should have been, you know. But that's just one example. But there's dozens of others all spotted around the globe. But these people are generally people who believe that America is the most evil place in the world. And of course, God is concerned with America, so he's going to destroy us, right? With the Kahootek. Well, I'm going to ask a philosophical question here. And here, I'm not at any point denying. See, my thesis is all societies are good and bad. In other words, you can't. The rottenness is not just a product of one system. That in itself is a fiery remark to most people. Oh no, there's a lot of people who believe if you get the right system and elect the right guy, evil will disappear. One of the great, sad human myths. And usually they get that right guy. And unfortunately, that's what they mean by the man who arrives on the white horse. Hell yes. People who are really against evil often wind up with a dictator. But their own guy. But nevertheless, we don't want to get into that issue. But historically, that happens to have been true, whether you like it or not. But the philosophical question I would like to ask, before we tell you about this philosophical question and pose this philosophical conundrum, I would like to suggest that shopping for Harris potato chips and snack foods is a family affair. That's H-E-R-R-S. Do they pronounce it as the German hair? Her. They pronounce it her. I see. Hers always has something for someone. Well, that's probably true. I think that's true of all of us. But nevertheless, potato chips, barbecue chips, waffle chips, cheese curls, pretzels, corn chips, everyone finds a favorite. Hers potato chips taste so good because they're made the natural way, you know, like nature makes potato chips. So I would suggest that you look for Hers. That's H-E-R-R-S. I don't invent the copy. There it is. Hers. That's H-E-R-R-S. Good things from the country. Get some today. Oh, can't you just see this little log cabin out there in the country where they're making the Hers potato chips the way Mother Nature makes them? Well, speaking of good things to eat, are you one of those poor unfortunates who believe that Kahootek was about to destroy Queens, and you also feel that you cannot lose weight unless you give up bread? Most everyone knows that if you want to lose weight, you've got to cut down on calories. I heard a guy say that the other day. There's a guy lately on television. He's doing a tag for a movie. He keeps calling it Passaic. Passaic, New Jersey. That guy, it just bugs me every time I hear it, Passaic. But you don't have to cut down on calories, friends. You just must cut out of your diet those rich, heavy foods. This doesn't mean you have to take the bread off the table. A medium-sized grapefruit has more calories than an average slice of bread. So does oranges, apples, and many other fruits. Did you know that? The bakers of Hollywood Bread have made it easier for bread lovers who wish to lose weight. They are offering Eleanor Hansberry's Calorie and Carbohydrate Guide free wherever Hollywood Bread is sold. I'll ask you a real great piece of trivia. You've heard of Hollywood Bread. You've probably seen it in the stores, right? What is Hollywood Bread named after? I suppose a lot of you think it's Hollywood, you know, Hollywood, right? Hollywood, California, with all the movie stars and stuff. Well, most people think so. You know, they think, you know, it's Hollywood. Actually, it's named after Hollywood, Florida. It's like the New York Life Insurance Company is actually named after New York, Nebraska. Well, all right, same premise. How many people have heard of Hollywood, Florida? Everybody's heard of Hollywood, California. All right, that's enough of that, friends. I mean, you know, when you get in the cosmic ray orbit of Kahootek, your head starts going really bad. And then you probably notice that with me. Oh, cosmic rays. Does it? Yeah, the end of the world's coming. But the question I would like to the question I would like to ask, and I really, it's always intrigued me, is are the people who predict the end of the world. By the way, this particular track is already out of date. It predicted the end of the world by January 10th. Doggone it, missed it again. This same guy probably predicted it 2 years ago when, I don't know, you know, who knows. But the question that I would like to ask is this. Are guys who predict the end of the world on a specific date, like January 10th, the world is going to end, are they disappointed when January 11th dawns bright and clear? Are they disappointed or relieved? That is a very good question. And it is not to be answered so lightly. Because I think a lot of these people have a secret desire to see the end of the world come. And I'll tell you why they do. You know why? That the psychologists have studied this phenomenon. First of all, most of those people who believe this are themselves wallowing in guilt for one reason or another. And they like to believe that the entire rest of the country is really guilty. You know, this is something that you always see, that the more guilty a person is, the more he tends to want to pretend that that he's only part of a vast sea of guilt, that the others are guiltier even than he is. I mean, that's human nature. And of course, the guilty always want people who feel guilty. Now, I'm not saying guilty. I'm talking about people who have guilt. That doesn't necessarily mean they're guilty of anything. People who have the guilt problems always want secretly they yearn for punishment. Documented phenomena. They yearn for punishment, discovery and punishment. Now, if you will not accept your own individual guilt, but you like to believe the entire world is guilty, then you want the whole world to be punished. Whole world. And, of course, along with that, meaning you, too. There's no way. If the world is coming to an end, you're coming to an end, too. Now, the next... yes, that's right. Now, wait a minute. Now, I would like to point out, though, that these people tend to believe that the world will end, but not them. Because they have the revealed truth, and they are pure in heart and soul and spirit. That is correct. And God is only going to punish the evildoers. Wherever they are, see, they can punish all the evildoers, and they personally are going to be excused on that day. You know, they get a note from teacher, they won't have to come. And at that point, they'll be excused. But now the question always arises, are these people delighted when the sun rises bright and shiny on the day after the day that they predicted is to be the day of Armageddon? Like, oh, wow, boy, good old mankind, he survived again. Oh, my God. Oh, well, he smokes. Or do they say, curses? What's the matter with God? I'm going to have to go back and read the signs again. Obviously, I did not read the signs correctly. See, this is the out. Ah, we were given the wrong clues. We read them wrong. Now we have reread the clues, and we have decided the end of the world is coming on April 12th, 1984. Now... the question always arises with these people. Do they discuss their beliefs with others, or do they hide? Are they secret closet end of the worlders? A good question. It's very hard. I can just see the average end of the worlder sitting there. He works at some agency someplace, these things come up, you know. Even if you believe in the end of the world, you have to earn a living, and you got to work like everybody else. See, so

Have my calendar here. That's January 14th. Set up at that point, he said, wait a minute, boss. The world is going to be over by then. I mean, come on, for God's sakes. We're not going to make it past Tuesday. What are you talking about? Why don't you set it for Monday? We can have the meeting before the end of the world. And at that point, we can kill two birds with one stone. I mean, if I may be... Or what does he do? I mean, I don't know. Well, now, you see, a part of the end-of-the-world syndrome was explained to me by my friend Frank. You want to hear what Frank said about it? Okay. There's hardly a man alive, and Frank was one of them, who remembers the event that I'm about to lay out in front of you. But this is not a new phenomenon. Ever since, of course, you know, the more primitive the society or the beliefs of the people within that society, the more they tend to believe that anything that happens in the great dome of the skies and the solar system above us is really basically a sign and a portent of unrest by the gods. Now, this is very common in very primitive societies, that an eclipse of the sun comes, they hurl themselves down and lay flat, and the end of the world has come, you know, and they hurl their belongings into the great volcano, and they throw their wives in after it to propitiate the gods, whatever it is. And this is very common among very primitive societies. And who is to say that we do not have a great underbelly, a strain of primitive people living in our midst? I'm talking about primitive in the sense of their beliefs are very primitive. They may be very sophisticated on the other side of them. You know, they may sit there with 8-track stereos going full blast. And, you know, but on the other hand, they're very primitive. The other side of them is so primitive that it makes your average walking around native of a lost island in the far South Pacific look a little bit like Einstein on the loose. Oh, yeah. So, nevertheless, this is a well-established thing. Now, you rarely get a chance to talk to people who did believe that the world was going to end, and who, felt this very strongly, and then it turned out it didn't. They're very quiet after the thing fizzles out. The Kohutek fearers will disappear almost without a trace. In fact, they've practically disappeared. I'd say in another 2 or 3 weeks, they will go back into the woodwork, and the next little thing that'll occur, like there will be a forecast of, let's say, a lunar eclipse. They'll come out briefly, but they don't come out so much for those anymore because there's been too many of them. You know, it's the comet that really gets them. Comets have always gotten them, and comets have gotten primitive tribesmen since the very earliest days of recorded and prehistory. And hardly anybody's talking about this phenomenon. They always talk about Kohutek, but they're not talking about the effect on the primitive mind. Very interesting. And my friend Frank, one night, Frank, you remember, is an old-timer. He's about 90, see? And one night, Frank said, he had this kind of voice to talk like this. He said, well, I'll tell you. He said, been loving a long time. He said, you know, one thing I've got a good memory. And he did, and an incredible memory. He was one of the very few men who probably remembered every damn minute of his life. About as close to a man with total recall as I've ever known. And in fact, he also had other curious eccentricities. I point out that people who tend to believe in the comet's going to destroy the world often have other eccentricities. Maybe they have 38 cats that live with them, or 120 cats. This is part of that whole thing. Now, that is an eccentricity. They may, on the other hand, there's many different outward manifestations of it. But Frank, in this case, he had his own. And one night, we were sitting at lunch. Actually, it was dinner. I went out to dinner with him and my friend, the newsman. I didn't really know him too well at that point. But I was invited out to dinner, so we went out. It's a TV newsman, and we're sitting in this very elegant restaurant, and we're ordering food, and Frank's sitting over there, and he's just sort of telling stories. He was a fantastic storyteller.
and he's just going along. And all of a sudden,

He reaches down into his vest. You know, the old type guys who always wear these gray vests. He takes out of his vest. He takes a little leather-covered notebook. And he proceeds to write in the notebook. Very, very carefully. He's writing, and as he's writing, he's looking down at the menu. And he's writing away there. Puts on his reading glasses, and he finishes writing, puts his notebook away, and I couldn't help it. I said, excuse me, Frank, what were you writing there? Oh, he says, I always keep a record. He said, I keep a record. It's just one of those things I do. He said, I keep record of every place I've ever eaten. In fact, I started to keep this record when I was just a boy. As a matter of fact, I was maybe 8 or 9 years old, and I began to keep a notebook, and I wrote in the notebook every meal that I had, what I had, whether it was good or bad, whether I enjoyed it or not. And I particularly keep records. I have a record of every restaurant that I have ever eaten in, including hotel restaurants and diners and club cars on various trains, which I have used to travel across the country. I have a record of every meal that I have ever eaten since the year 1897. I says, good God almighty, you mean you have a record? Oh, yes, yes, I have an entire system. He says, not only that, but if the meal was in a restaurant, I write it in red ink. You notice I have two fountain pens here. Now, if the meal was at home or it was in a friend's house, I put it down in blue ink so that at a glance I can tell you just exactly where I had dinner and what sort of meal it was. I said, well, that's very interesting, Frank. Why do you do that? Well, I just find that it's interesting, and I find that it's a helpful thing to have. Well, now, you can't argue with that. I couldn't keep pursuing it. But I did say this to him. I said, Frank, I said, where do you keep your notebooks? I mean, you must have a hell of a lot of notebooks. Oh, that's a very good question. Here, he always carried with him a brown, old, battered briefcase. You know, the old kind that looked like a satchel? And he says, oh, right here. And he reaches down next to his chair, and he takes the satchel up, puts it in his lap, and he opens it up. I had never seen the interior of this satchel. And there's all kinds of stuff in there. Frank says, yes, I keep all my notebooks down here. I have them all filed as to year. And I says, well, Frank, wait a minute, Frank. Now, wait, I'm just going to try this thing. I said, Frank, where did you have dinner April 4th, 1908? Well, there's no problem with that. And he's shuffling around in there. He pulls out a notebook, and he just, about 8 seconds. He goes, well, yes, very interesting. I had my, that was very interesting. I was on a visit to Bangor, Maine, and I had dinner there at the Great American Hotel, which has since been torn to the ground, and I believe they have an office building now there, the Great American Hotel. I ate in the Egyptian room. I said, you mean they had an Egyptian room in the Great American Hotel? Yes, indeed, it was decorated with sphinxes. I remember it well. And I had, on that occasion, I had sliced roast beef, medium rare, mashed potatoes, cream peas, and I had Indian pudding for a dessert. It was very fine because you'll notice I put a star next to the Indian pudding. Well, he had a record of every place he ever ate dinner in or lunch or any meal ever since he was a very small kid. I said, well, Frank, you know, wouldn't it have been great if you could go back even further than that? You know, you could start. He says, I've often thought how many years I wasted that he did not keep this record until he was about 10. And so he had about a 10-year hiatus, you know, pablum, he could write down there. So, nevertheless, he was that kind of guy. So we're sitting there having dinner, and I said, Frank, I'm just curious. I said, Frank, you're an old-timer. You have a fantastic memory. What's the first time that you ever heard, well, just radio? What's the first time you ever heard radio? Oh, well, that's a very good question. He said, I'll never forget it. I was walking along Walnut Street in Philadelphia, Pennsylvania, a very fine town. I was walking along Walnut Street in Pennsylvania, and the year was 1922. And it was a warm day.
And I recall I had my coat off on that day, and I was walking along the street. In fact, I'll tell you exactly where I was going. I was on my way to Loch Obers, where I was to meet a friend, and I was walking along Walnut Street when suddenly I heard this voice coming out of a window, and I noticed several other people were standing by the window watching and looking into the room, and there was a window there of an apartment. Well, I walked up to these people, and I said, "Who is speaking in that room?" And one of them said, "Why, sir, that's the new device known as radio, and they are listening to Pittsburgh." And I said, "By George, I listened to Pittsburgh, and there was a man there talking about the apple crop of that year." I said, "Oh, you recall even what he was talking about, the apple crop." "Yes, he was giving some sort of a farm report, I recall, and he was discussing the apple crop of the forthcoming summer." I said, "Did you find it interesting, Frank?" "Well, I did, sir. I did find it very interesting. And I also felt at that time that we had not seen the end of that newfangled device. And, of course, I was correct." I said, "Well, that's interesting, Frank." So then at that point, I said, "Frank, you must have other fantastic memories. Things have happened to you. What, in your estimation, is the most curious thing that you ever saw happen, that actually happened to you?" And there was a pregnant pause. Frank was thinking about this. And he says, "Well, sir, yes, I that's a very fair question. And I'd like to ask you two young whippersnappers if either of you have ever heard of Halley's Comet." Well, of course, you know, this is a historical thing. He says, "Yes, we had heard of Halley's Comet." "Well, I remember Halley's Comet very well, and I will tell you why. At that time, I was somewhat of a religious man. I've not since that time, really pursued my religious interests the way I should have, and I know that I will eventually pay for it. However, at that time, I was a deeply religious man, and I belonged to a congregation, a sect, which mostly met in various homes and churches throughout the main line area in Philadelphia." I said, "Well, what happened, Frank?" He said, "Well, when Halley's Comet was predicted, our minister, a man named Ebenezer L. Martin, Dr. Ebenezer Martin, predicted that the end of the world was about to arrive. And being very impressionable in those days, I thought to myself, I wish to be prepared." And, of course, the congregation all asked the same question. "What can we do? How can we prepare for the end of the world?" And the Reverend Ebenezer Martin said, "You must give all of your earthly goods to my church. Give it all to our church, because the Bible says that man upon the day of Armageddon must divest himself of all of his earthly earnings." Well, I was very interested in this scene. I said, "What'd you do, Frank?" He said, "Well, at that time, I was not a very wealthy man. In fact, I was working at a store where we mostly sold bread and rolls and some what we call today cold cuts. I believe you would call it a delicatessen. So I was not a wealthy man. But I went home that night and I withdrew from the bank $74, which I had saved up. And I took that $74 and I gave it to the Ebenezer Martin, Reverend Martin, along with all the other earthly goods that I had. And on the day of Halley's Comet, our entire congregation, a little less space music, please, our entire congregation assembled on a hillside outside of Villanova, Pennsylvania, just past Ardmore. You may see those hills back there now. Well, we stood on the hill and waited for the sun to come up, because the Reverend Ebenezer Martin had predicted that the earth and the sun would collide upon the day of Halley's Comet." And the Reverend Ebenezer Martin had given us all white robes to wear. We were divested entirely of our earthly clothing, and we stood and watched the sun come up. Inch by inch, it came up. And the Reverend Ebenezer Martin held a large silver cross high in the air, and he said, "Oh God, we wish to be punished for our sins. Do thy worst with us. We are ready." Well, sir, there were over 1,200 of us on that hillside waiting for the end of the earth to come.
about 11 in the morning, it began to rain a little. Around 2 o'clock, people began to slowly wander back to town. I never went back to Ebenezer Martin's church. I said, Frank, you stood on a hillside wearing a gray or a white robe waiting for the end of the world to come? Yes, sir, I did. I said, you divested yourself of all your earthly goods? And you were ready to meet your maker? That is correct. I said, well, Frank, must have been a little bit embarrassing when you went back, you know, your friends. Did they all believe this too? No, sir, they didn't. Well, Frank, did they laugh at you? You know, when the next day dawned bright and clear, and there you were, broke as a jackrabbit, not a cent in your pocket, even got rid of your shoes? Yes, they did laugh. I said, well, Frank, how do you feel about it now? Well, sir, I don't rightly know. I can tell you this, though. I personally was rather pleased that the earth did not end on that day. I was looking forward to a fine dinner that night, which we were going to have with a friend of mine. But so everywhere out there in the darkness, they're lurking. And I have the tract to prove it. The prediction of the end of the earth. Comet Kohoutek and Nineveh shall be destroyed. When they shall cry, peace, peace, then cometh sudden destruction. The Comet Kohoutek's chaos will sweep evil America into the dustbin.

0: Oh, yes, one more note. The pamphlet refers to Kahootek as More on Kahootek, a Christmas monster.
1: When we know that we have really loused up, well, the only thing we can do is to reach out and belt somebody else in the eye who generally is littler in one way or another, who has loused up even worse than we have. You know, this is just the way human nature works. And so Dirks, who had seen himself as, say, Leonard Bernstein early in his career, then he decided what he was going to do was to, he was going to compromise after he figured he couldn't make Bernstein. He was going to become William Cappell. And then he says, well, I can't make Cappell. Maybe I better settle for Van Cliburn. Well, he wound up with the Hammond High Band. Well, you know, I was telling you. So it would only come out at rare intervals, this terrible sense of defeat. And so here I am marching around. The band is playing Semper Fidelis. I'm playing On the Mall. 40,000 people are cheering this lone tuba player who is marching all by himself in a high wind, trying to catch up. And it seemed like an eternity until finally they decided to play football again and get away with my misery. And they marched me off, and Dirks was smoldering. He was really teed off. And Dirks came up through the band. We're sitting in the band section, you know, in the, how they sit in the stands. And I'm trying to pretend that I'm hiding behind my horn. And I'm trying to pretend also that the reason I got out of step and everything was that the wind caught me. See, I got caught in a terrible crosswind there with the sousaphone. And so I'm sitting there, and all of a sudden, Dirks banged me on the shoulder from behind. He says, I want you to come into the band room right after this game. I don't want you to go home and get in bus. I want you to come to the band room right away. Oh, boy. So I started to sweat. Well, the rest of the football game, of course, is a total blur in my mind. All I know is that after we're coming down, you know, and I'm watching, marching across the field, they're turning the lights out, in through the high school and through the long, dark hall, still wearing my sousaphone, walking along through endless miles of lockers, you know, and you can smell old ham sandwiches and old peanut butter and jelly sandwiches and tennis shoes and old burnt hopes and old teachers and everything else. And I'm walking, yeah, you can smell it all, seeing the lights are dark, and once in a while you see a janitor putting oil on the floor, and I'm walking down this long, long mile until finally I get down to the band room, and there's Dirk sitting there at his desk. He says, Shepard, I want you to know what you did tonight. Do you realize tonight, Shepard, you made me the laughing stock of all of Hammond? How do you think I felt tonight? Do you know that 40,000 people saw you tonight and they did not blame you, they blamed me? Well, you're not going to get away with it tonight. And I'm just standing there shaking. I felt rotten. I was brown, blue, green, yellow. I felt, yeah, oh, another thing I must point out about a sousaphone player. A sousaphone player smells bad. I don't know whether you know that a sousaphone player makes you smell like old tarnished tin cans. Yes, it does, and it grinds itself into your hands. It does. And it up against your cheek, at your left cheek, where the horn just sort of leans down, comes up over your cheek and leans up there, your cheek smells. You know, I was 25 years old before I stopped smelling like old belt buckles. It's a fact. Old brass belt buckles. Girls used to ask me, what is that shaving lotion you use? It's very strange. Well, it was my old horn. Well, I'm standing there smelling the horn, and the horn is just sort of gassing away there. Do you know that for 20 minutes after a concert, if you come into a dark band room, you can hear the sousaphone still breathing? It's a funny thing about them. Yeah, they get up ahead of steam, seriously. And a sousaphone will just lay there and gasp for hours after you're through. Yeah, you can smell it. And they sort of gas away there in the dark. And I'm standing there with my old gasping sousaphone there, and Dirks looks up at me, and he says, you're not going to get away with it this time. He says, tomorrow morning, after the first period, I want you to talk to Miss Spencer. Miss Spencer, by the way, was at that point my homeroom advisor. I want you to tell Miss Spencer that you're going to come here immediately, after the first class, after the first period, you've got to report to me. And I'm going to give you a note to tell you that. And he gave me a note, says, give this to Spencer. Well, the next day, I gave her the note, and I showed up at his place, and this is exactly what he did to me. I'll never forget it. I will never, ever forget it. Dirks gave me a pail of water. He gave me a brush. He gave me about 3 cakes of big brown soap, the kind of soap that they use to wash floors and stuff with. And he says, I want you to get out now. He says, starting now, I have talked to Mr. Spohn, the principal, and I'm going to teach you about about goofing off. You get 3 credit hours for this course, and that means that also includes practice. You goofed off the other day, and the guy over at the Red Rooster told me you goofed off. He said you were sitting in there drinking Cokes and malts, knocking down cheeseburgers when we were out rehearsing. And you made a fool out of everybody, including yourself, and especially the sousaphone section. They're all embarrassed. Ernest Dunker cried for 20 minutes this morning. Dunker, by the way, was the first sousaphone player. And so, anyway, he says, you're going to get out, you're going to wash the walls right in the main hall, and you're going to continue to wash the walls all day long until the 8th period today. Well, I said, you know how it is to be humiliated before all the rest of the kids? Well, not only had I met him a fantastic louse-up at the football game, which was embarrassing enough, I spent the next 4, 6, or 8 hours, I don't know how, I just seemed like 400 weeks, out there with this scrub brush, brushing, washing the walls of the building inside, you know, with all the kids running up and down the hall, and there I'd be, you know, what's Shepard doing with the walls? What is this? Of course, before nightfall, 3,000 kids knew of what had happened. And I kept washing. Well, now, this is not necessarily a cruel and inhuman punishment. Now, I want to point out that punishments such as we know often hound us throughout all our lives. In short, I believe that there is a cyclic problem that deals with man. And it wasn't more than 5 years later, I am in the Army. This is up your alley, Al. I am in the Army, and I'm playing, you know, the Army, I don't know whether there's ever been a book written about Army life. There's been a lot of books written about war. There's been plenty of books written about the symbolism of man in arms and so on, but very few books ever written actually about Army life. Army life, you know, is like, say, how many books are ever written about the theater life? A lot of books are written about the theater. That's different. Very interesting difference. And so Army life is not what you think it is if you've gotten it by books. Army life is a long kind of a... It just flows endlessly around you. And after a certain length of time, the Army assumes its own reality. And things which happen in the Army, it's like being in college. You know secretly that college isn't real life, you know. And you also know secretly that the Army isn't real life. But after a while, you begin to accept it, and you begin to play that game. You have to exist in it. Isn't that true? Well, you exist. You have to exist in it, so you begin to play the game. You work from KP list to KP list. You work from casual party to casual party. You work from transfer to transfer. And you live in a very special world, and the war hardly ever enters any of it, nor does the end of what the Army's for ever enter it. Just like in most guys who are in college, the end of college doesn't really mean much. College becomes important. You know, passing the exam, getting the grade, getting the credit. The idea of what college means is a very tiny bit. You know, you never really, really concern yourself with this, you know? You don't. Not if you're having trouble. If you're real smart in college like you are, you know, you don't worry about the exams and that. You keep thinking what I'm going to do later. Yeah, bunk. You know, that's phooey. I know a better word for it. You show that kind of thinking that keeps thinking, no, not me. I'm proper and correct. Oh, yeah? Well, I know that I'd like to know how many guys' careers were decided on the basis of what was the easiest in college or what seemed to be the most convenient at the time. I'm just curious about that. I wonder how many guys got to be doctors, for example, because it was easier than fighting City Hall at home. I'm fascinated by that. I wonder how many guys became English majors because they made it pretty good with the first English teacher they ran into in their freshman year in college, and they wound up with a master's or in some cases even a PhD in English, and then they stand from one foot to the next, and then at the age of 48 they are embittered readers of Jane Austen, who are stuck in some little high school somewhere talking endlessly about Sir Walter Scott. I'm curious about that. How many guys got sidetracked by that one little gimmick, that gambit? And, of course, all the rest of your life, then you have to pretend that you really wanted to do this. This is something I wanted to do. Well, the Army is very much like that in a way. And you find yourself doing obscene things, primarily because it is the way of the Army. You just do it. Well, one day, I'm standing out in a formation. The Army is like life in one way. Lightning strikes when you least expect it. It just comes right out of the blue. And I'm standing there in formation, and the first sergeant, for some reason or other, there's a look in my eye. I'll tell you, I began to notice this in the Army. I did not notice it earlier. There is something about my eyes that somehow makes people either suspicious of me or they get angry. One or the other. Serious. I'm just telling you the truth. All of my, and I'm not referring specifically to my eye. I don't know what it is. It's an attitude or something that I didn't even know I had. And I began to develop it in the Army, and I didn't know it. So I had been transferred into a new outfit, and I had completely forgotten about what had happened with Dirks and the band. And I'm there about, maybe 2 or 3 weeks, and it is the most... I'll tell you, it's like... Any of you ever read Kafka and the story of the guy trapped in this unknowable world, this thing that he could not comprehend, and he was being accused of crimes over which he had no control, and he began to admit them? Well, somehow the Army can do that to you, and I had, without any warning, I had been transferred to an outfit called the 367th Heavy Signal Construction Battalion. Sounds very good, doesn't it? Well, let me tell you what it is, if you're interested in an outfit that has, what a coat of arms. Their coat of arms was just one single object, and I will not describe it to you. It was very interesting. So I wound up in this outfit, and here's what they did. They had gigantic machines that dug holes in the ground. And they had machines that dug holes and set poles. Guys sweated and yelled. It was. Have you ever looked down in the holes over here that they're making for these big buildings, and you see all those groundhogs with little tin hats on? Well, if you can imagine that happening to you in the Army, and with guys shooting at you at the same time. Well, that's the kind of thing it was. It was a totally thankless task. Totally. Now, you've seen in the Army, have you seen when Van Johnson is calling on the phone, he's talking to, let's pick John Wayne. He's calling John Wayne back up there, and the shot in the shell and is roaring over him, and guys are crawling over no man's land. And you notice that John Wayne is huddled in what looks like a little hut there, and the telephone is on the wall. Well, you'd be surprised. There were some guys who came there before those two guys showed up and built that little hut. Yeah, that's the outfit. And they got out there before anybody cleared the enemy out, and they put the wires up so that Van Johnson could call back to Gary Cooper. And that's the kind of outfit that nobody ever made a movie about this crew, ever. Because they weren't alive long enough, you see, to ever make a movie about. And, you know, you can't get very lyrical about a bulldozer. You can't get lyrical about guys throwing wire out of the back of trucks, you know, and ducking the carbine bullets at the same time. You just can't. You know, it's a kind of silly job. But really, you look silly doing it. And you can't get lyrical over, say, Tony Curtis going into battle with a pair of pole climbers on, and with pliers hanging all over him, you know, and he's got a wire cutter there, and he's wearing a pair of goggles, and they say, "Curtis, get out there. We want that field 32A1 wire strung now, because the Japs are coming." You hear it? And he goes over the top, and all you hear is the rattle of pliers. I mean, you know, they don't make movies like that. But there's guys doing this terrible stuff. And so I got into this horrible outfit. You don't know what an outfit. Well, every morning I kept waking up and standing formation. And it was always raining where these guys were. I think it was because they had sinned early in life. And it rained, and it was always cold, no matter where it was. And every morning I would get out, and this guy would look out of the crowd. The first sergeant is calling out roll, and he would say, "Is Shepard here?" And he had been very nice and very normal, calling everybody else. Just Shepard. "Shepard here." I'd say, "Yes," or "Yeah," and he'd go on. Well, finally it hit. Lightning struck, and he said, "Is Shepard here?" I say, "Yeah." He said, "Shepard, I want you to report to the OD immediately, if not sooner. Now get on the ball, go." So I turned around and back I went to the OD. Well, the OD said that I had been caught doing something, which is a long story. But he said, I'm going to give you a punishment. He says, "I'm going to make you remember this. And you're not going to get away with this kind of stuff. And you're going to remember it till the last day you are in the Army." And with that, he sends me down to the supply room, and he says, "I want you to draw a bucket, I want you to draw a brush, I want you to draw 3 cakes of GI soap, and come back here." Well, I go down to the supply room, and I say, "I want a bucket, I want a, I want a brush and I want three cakes of soap. And I don't know whether you know anything about supply clerks, but there is a perpetual smirk. These guys wind up in the promotion department of every place I've ever worked. Yeah, they do. There's a certain thing about Form 32 as it develops it. So the guy looked at me. He knew what was going to happen. He says, "Here's your bucket, Mac." And he gave me the thing, and he gave me the thing, and he gave me the three cakes of soap. And 5 minutes later, I'm back talking to the second lieutenant. He says, "Now," he said, "I want you to go down to the number one latrine. I want you to talk to Sergeant Barker, who's down there. And I want you to tell Barker that at last we're going to have the walls cleaned on the outside. The temperature, incidentally, is about 12 degrees above zero." So I go down to the latrine, and for the next solid week, I am cleaning the outside of the latrine with my brush. I have these two buckets next to me, one clear water, one soapy water, and I have a stack of brown GI soap next to me, which, by the way, raises blisters on rhinos. That stuff will blister paint. And I'm working on this, and it was a funny thing. About the first 5 or 10 minutes of brushing down this wall, it all started to come back to me, and it began to make a pattern. I was back in the band. I had countermarched when everybody else was countermarching. I had Semper Fidelis when everybody else was on the mauling. And I was brushing and brushing and brushing and brushing. It was not necessarily an inhuman punishment, but I suspect that the actual inhumanity of it all came in that I was reminded of something. I was reminded that I had loused up, that I would continue to louse up. Speaking of lousing up, we have here Esquire magazine tonight. And I would suggest if you're fascinated by Las Vegas, they have a big article on it, speaking of cruel and inhuman punishment. But while we're on the subject of being reminded, do you find that being reminded of yourself is what it really is? Do you think you really are what you think you really are? How do you think you really honestly look to other people? Do you really think they honestly love you? Do you honestly love them? Why should they love you? Do you really care about them? Do they care about you? I mean, is a penny saved a penny earned? Is honesty the best policy? Really? E pluribus unum. That's right.
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0: once again, it's whoopee time. Oh, hi, George. Bring it up, Big Bob. Come on, Big. That's it. Hi. Yes, friends, once again, this radio station, with its vast programming of public service interest, brings you whoopee time in Ha-Cha Land. Bring it up. My body lies over the sea. My body lies over the ocean. Oh, bring back my body to me. Bring back, oh, bring back, oh, bring back my body to me, to me. Hey, for crying out loud, is my microphone on? Gee whiz. Bring back, bring back. That's better. Oh, bring back my body to me. I won't let them slobs out there to hear this. Well, I don't handle those idiots' names, those slobs, those fools. Okay, anytime you want to turn the mic on, you can turn it on, Bob. Well, hello, friends. It's certainly good to see you once again. Why, George, there's nothing like a meeting of good friends. Have you noticed that, friends? And I certainly am your radio friend. And I think the first thing we ought to do is to regale you with a song here from Radioland. Do you have a little song there after you've gone, please? That's a song. You don't hit them with the... That's it. There, easy go. All right, friends. Oh, it's certainly good to see you. By George, it's heartwarming. It gets me way down near the bottom of the cockles of my hide. I just feel it warming up. The old radiator of the soul gets all heated up and steamed up. Right, George, it's just nothing like good friends meeting here on the electronic airwaves of the world. Right, friends? Yes, you just sit out there, friends, and you just imagine that I'm a real close acquaintance of yours, like, oh, Johnny Carson or Zsa Zsa Gabor or all the other big people in your lives. After you've gone away all together now, gang, let's all sing it together, a little group singing now. After you've gone, oh, yes, sirree, Bob, and left me crying. After you've gone, oh, there ain't no denying. You'll feel blue, you'll feel sad. And let me tell you, you're gonna miss the greatest man that you done ever had. Oh, there'll come a day, and don't forget it, there'll come a day when you is gonna regret it. Someday, someday when you are, someday when you are lonely, your heart's gonna bust like mine and you'll want me only. All right, that's enough of that. All right, now, okay, that's all. Hold it. Hold it there. Hold it there. Your radio friend is here. Yes, indeed. All right, George, would you please prepare me my salute to the mother of us all? All right, hold it there. Hello, test. 1, 2, 3, 4. Ein, zwei, spier. There we go. Very good. Very good. Mach schnell there. Ja. You know, speaking of the mother of us all, there's no question about it that the vast preponderance of American attitudes spring originally from the land of Richard the Lionheart. No question about it. We are a melting pot here. There's no doubt about it. But the pot is English. All the stuff that goes into it is just, you know, in many ways, kind of, you know, that's the ingredients of the oleo, the stew that we simmer away in. But the pot is basically English. All them sore heads that left England years ago, they got kicked out. You know, one thing about Australia, when I was in Australia, they have one phrase. You ever been in there, Australia, Bob? I have an English engineer with us tonight, and I don't know, I always get reminded. He says, I say, I'm doing your show today. And it makes me feel kind of good, you know. And I traveled all over Australia here about a year ago, and I found they have one slogan. They say, ah, governor. They say, I might. That's the way they say, I mighty. I mighty. You know why we get along with English? And I say, no. I said, well, you know, every last one of us was kicked out, you know. And they take great pride in the fact that all of Australia was formed by guys who were originally a penal colony, you know. They're all out of the slam just a few generations back, and they don't let you forget it. I'll tell you, I even had it said to me by an elderly curate, a gentleman of gray hair and distinguished look, you know. And he had that look of the total square, you know, the kind of guy who wouldn't think any. He just wouldn't even say little. He wouldn't say damn, you know. If you'd have to push him right to the edge of the pit of hell to get him to say something like that. And he turned around from the back. I was in the back seat of the car, and he was sitting up in the front there, and he was wearing his dark robes. And he turned to me. He says, "Well, you know, of course, we all originally, you know, we take great pride, you know, that." Well, England couldn't take any of us, you know. That's why we're all here, you know. Well, all of criminal stock. Yeah, I thought it was kind of funny, see. But the whole... No, honey, I can't use that on the air. So the whole thing means, really, in a sense, that the Australians themselves recognize the fact that they come out of England, but by the back door. They were thrown out, down the stairs, and... they landed in a ship, and they wound up just outside of Sydney feeding the sharks. Well, now, we, in a way, have the same thing. We have the love-hate relationship just as exactly the way all parents and sons and daughters, the relationship is always that way, the love-hate. You know, you love the idea of your parents, and at the same time, oh, boy, what a drag. Oh, wow. And that's the way it is with England and America. On the one hand, we dig America, we dig England, of course, but on the other hand, there's a sneaking sensation among many of us of a kind of love-hate. The best epitomization, really, of this thing was the late Colonel McCormick, a curious man, a Colonel McCormick, who was the editor and the publisher and everything of the Chicago Tribune. You ever heard of Colonel Bertie McCormick? Well, Bertie McCormick was probably the most virulent anti-British man in America. Oh, he just constantly, oh boy, I'll tell you, one of the things I remember very from my feckless youth, you know that there was a mayor elected to the mayoralty of Chicago, and he ran on only one thing. He ran on one platform, and it said that if the King of England ever came to Chicago, he'd hit him in the nose. That's all he ran on, and he got elected by a landslide. Now, why Chicago was all mad at England, I don't know, except that Colonel McCormick edited the newspaper there, and his editorials constantly... Now, here is the dichotomy, if you can use this overused word, but here's what was so curious about it. Colonel McCormick lived more like an Englishman than very few Englishmen have the nerve to live like. He had this estate outside. I remember as a kid, we'd drive past it all the time, outside of Chicago in a town called Wheaton, Illinois. And it was truly a baronial estate. I mean baronial. It was not a big farm. It was not, in the American sense, an estate. He called it Cantigny or something like that, Cantigny. I believe he named it after a battle in World War I that he was part of, and here was this fantastic estate, and people used to go Sunday afternoon and drive past it. And once in a great while, there would be a rumor that somebody had seen the colonel himself alive. You know, the real colonel. He was mythical. He was almost mythological to the people around out there. He lived, you know, he had this Tribune Tower that towered over the city of Chicago. If you've ever been to Chicago, you know that the Tribune Tower... It has a certain peculiar neo-Chicago Gothic quality. It's neo-Gothic-y. And it stands right there by the river, and it juts up, and it really does. It has gargoyles all over it. It has these great Gothic windows. And there was always a series of myths about him, that he had this office atop the Tribune Tower, and it was reachable only by a special elevator that had no other stops. It went right to that tower. And that was where the colonel, in his airy, his eagle's nest, looked out over Chicago and ran that whole, what they called always, Chicagoland. The Trib referred to that area as Chicagoland. You can't imagine New York land. You can't imagine Boston land. But Chicagoland is an entity. It really is. You'd have to live out there to know what I mean by that, and anybody who's lived out there knows what Chicagoland is. Chicago really has a whole series of towns and places all around it that gather around Chicago like tiny chickens, like hens, around this vast, enormous brood chicken. And that's Chicagoland, and it goes all the way on up through Wisconsin. It even goes on up into parts of Minnesota, loops all the way down through the lake. Of course, all of Illinois is in Chicagoland. And it goes around the edge of Illinois into Indiana. It includes Indiana, dips down and gets the very tip of Ohio, and then goes all the way on up Wisconsin and Michigan, you see, which bracket the lake. That's all Chicagoland, that whole thing there. And the colonel was in charge of Chicagoland. In fact, there are many, many people who believe that he invented Chicagoland. That if it wasn't for Colonel McCormick, there'd be a lot of cities out there, you know. There'd be just places. But they invented the phrase Chicagoland. And even their newspaper there, of course, the newspaper, the Trib, was a fantastic influence out there. And I will give... he always was hurt. He constantly was at war with the people. I don't know why I'm telling you this. This is not what I intended to do, but it's an interesting digression for people who don't know about Chicago. That Colonel McCormick was continually at war with the people of the city that he lived in, because they kept electing Democratic mayors. And he was the arch Republican of all time. And he would constantly run these long editorials denouncing the current Democratic mayor as a boob and a knave, a pickpocket, a thug and an embezzler. It would go on and on and on. And then he would be behind, of course, whoever's running against the next candidate, you see. And the next candidate would show up, and he'd be a Democrat, he'd be against him automatically, and then he would get elected. That would really bug the colonel. And the colonel, of course, always thought that the peasants were being completely... I suppose the word would be, they were not, they had no sense of loyalty to him. You know, he really did. He looked upon the people out there as kind of his lieges, his charges, you know. Truly a baronial man. And they were constantly showing their ingratitude by continually electing guys that he didn't believe in. And the next week there would be this editorial. Colonel McCormick would write it, and it is with heavy heart that once again we report that in spite of all the best efforts of the great thinkers of our age, us, me, in spite of all the good things we've done to you, we brought you Winnie Winkle, we brought you Harold Teen every day, we bring you Little Orphan Annie all the time, and we've got this great sports section, in spite of all the good things that we have done for you throughout this past year, look what you've done. Well, we will carry on. You know, it was just a wild scene. And so we would drive past this guy's house. And there it would be sitting up there. You could see it through the hedges. He had imported all the stuff from England. He had gorse bushes. We never saw gorse bushes. He had it all there. You know, truly, it was Winnie the Pooh's land. It actually was. He had moors. He did not have fields. The colonel had moors, and once in a great while, you could see, give me number one, once in a great while, you could see off in the distance, off in the far distance, you could see...
1: Hi, George, it's the colonel himself. Hey, he's wearing his hunting coat, of course, and his groom is by his side. And he's riding his favorite hunter, Winston.
0: What a scene that was. And he did. He wore a red coat and the hunting hat and the whole... He did. And he would ride to the hounds. You know, riding to the hounds out in Ohio or in Illinois is a little exotic. They used to use a lot of dogs around there, but they were generally called rabbit hounds. And he did. He classically rode to the hounds. And every year, the colonel would have, just like the baron did, you know, either the baron or the duke or the earl, would have this yearly party for all the help. You know, this is an old, old, ancient feudal tradition. And even today in England, if you go in certain parts of England, you will find that the local earl, the local duke, will have a yearly day for the people of the hamlet. And they will play games, they will run around with eggs on spoons, and they'll do sack races, and they'll have the fattest mother contest, and they'll play a game of cricket, the fat guys versus the skinny guys. And you've seen all this, Bob. It's wonderful, yeah. Well, the colonel did that in the Midwest. He did. And he would ride among all of his help as they're all gathered out there, all the people who wrote the paper and worked, had any connection with the organization. He would ride among them on his charger. And his grooms would distribute largesse, usually hot dogs and Eskimo pie bars and stuff. Oh, man, speaking of the dictatorial attitude, baronial, of course, all the way. This is WOR, AM and FM, New York. Yes, indeed. Hit the little money button, will you, Bob?
2: I've spent a good deal of my time writing about the cultural explosion in what has been traditionally a cultural desert.
3: That's Peter Bart, New York Times reporter, speaking from and about Los Angeles.
2: The Los Angeles area is becoming an innovator in the arts. 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The symphony orchestra commissioned 4 works by different composers. You have art galleries, some of them remarkable art galleries, an art museum with 2 new wings. And you have the transformation of a city, which was a cultural non-entity, into a really impressive place.
3: Important news to everyone who wants to be with it about developments in the arts. 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That's MU70700.
0: Speaking of the British, we've got with us tonight again, of course, is our usual wont, the Rover 2000. And believe me, I doubt whether there is. Would you agree with me, Bob? I doubt whether there is a more British car than the Rover. Oh, really? The Rover is unbending. They have for years. They will not compromise. And I've talked to a couple of the Rover officials, and you know the business of plastic upholstery and all that? They are incensed at the idea that a gentleman, a man of taste, would consent to put his posterior next to neoprene upholstery. They really are, seriously. They have leather, man, and I mean leather. Good old English hide, you know. And it's a superb automobile all the way down the line. If you want a car that lasts, man. You know, the English believe in things lasting. In fact, I know one guy who's had a suit for over 47 years. And that's another thing. Have you ever seen those ancient suits guys wear in England? Some people, oh, yeah, they pride themselves. Yeah, sport coat that goes back to their grandfather's day. It's got twigs growing out of it and roots and vines, like a compost heap with sleeves, you know. So if you're looking for a really fine automobile, we would recommend the Rover 2000. At least investigate it. It's a great car. Hit the button again, Bob. Okay, let's go.
4: Like the taste of real draft beer? Now you can take it home with you. Peel's did it. Put real draft beer in 12-ounce cans. Try it yourself. You'll agree. It's really draft beer in a can. And it needs no refrigeration until you're ready to drink it. The only thing we didn't put in the can is the atmosphere of your favorite tavern.
0: You don't want to hear any more reminiscences of Colonel McCormick and his effect on people out there. You don't hear much about this. I noticed a couple of books have come out recently about him. But, you know, there's something that it just occurred to me that is rarely discussed or written up or recorded, and I think it's very important, and that is the effect that one or two men continually have on a single area of the country. And the effect, of course, they have on the image that is presented to the rest of the world about that part of the country. In other words, I'm sure that a lot of people who know nothing at all about Chicago, except that they see it once in a while in movies or old newsreels or something, are of the impression that Colonel McCormick literally represented Chicago. And many do. Oh, yes, many people think that the Midwest is a bastion of conservatism. Because they'd see the Chicago Tribune, or they'd hear about Colonel McCormick. Well, as a matter of fact, he was constantly at odds with the Midwest because it wasn't. The Midwest has traditionally been a bastion of utopians of one kind or another. I see recently somebody republished a book, fascinating piece of work too, called Angel in the Forest. It's a history of some of the utopian movements in the Midwest. And now, if there's anything that is not conservative, it is a utopian concept of life. This really demands an entire restructuring of society itself. And all around me, when I was a kid, all around that part of Indiana, northern Indiana, all around me, there were towns that were basically, and had been basically, utopian in concept. In other words, somebody came out in the 1840s or something from Massachusetts, where there was a certain conformity of religious attitude, or they came out from places like Pennsylvania, and they gathered a little flock around them, and they all got into the covered wagons and came out to Indiana and founded something called the New Harmony. That was one of the towns. You ever heard of that one? Or New Friendship. Or they founded places called New Zion. And they're all over the area, and there are still remnants of it. You go into these towns, and they still have a peculiar utopian attitude. You know, I don't know of anything. I haven't seen anything of the East anywhere. Speaking of the utopian concept, and since we've got on this, we might as well go into it, that when I was a kid, one of the big things we would do on Sunday afternoon would be to get in the car, you know, the old bit of going for a ride. But we really had places to go for in a ride. It wasn't just going driving around the countryside. So once in a while, the old man would say, we're really going to go out for a long ride now, really a big one. We'll get up early in the morning, 7 o'clock in the morning, 5 o'clock, 6 o'clock or something, and we'll get out on the road, and we'll drive to southern Michigan, which was about 75 miles from our home, around the lake, up around the edge, and all we'd follow the lake, you see, right around the edge of Lake Michigan. We'd drive through towns like Mishawaka, Benton Harbor, St. Joe. And the whole point of it was we would be going to a utopian place just to walk around. There was a utopian community there. And I mean literally a utopian community. They sealed themselves off almost completely from the rest of the world. They dressed differently. And their architecture, believe me, you know, you think in terms of utopian, you think of the Amish or you think of something like that. But this truly was a utopian concept. It was not an ancient fundamentalist concept, which is a different thing again. These people built a world that literally was in their own... They constructed a thing that had nothing to do with anything else around it. The buildings looked different. The houses, the porches, everything looked different. The dresses, the clothes they wore. And it would be almost as if somebody were to say to you today, I'll tell you what let's do. Let's get in the car and we'll drive off to the land of the Munchkins in Oz. You know? Because it was that different. To give you an idea, their houses, their buildings were all made of scroll work, like almost out of the 17th and 18th century Germanic fairy tale tradition. You've seen the... have you seen the old illustrations to things like... Hans Christian Andersen's fairy tales, the Grimm Brothers fairy tales.

it was wild. It was spectacular. Or else there would be one that would be bright green, and it would be trimmed in silver all over. It's painted silver. And most of them were red and gilt. The town looked like a merry-go-round. And all around it were these trees. They had planted big weeping willow trees that hung over the whole thing, and it was surrounded by a fence, but the fence was the kind you see in fairy tales. It was all gilt and silver and had little gargoyles and curlicues and little wings and little petals and vines growing up, the whole thing. And everybody would go there on a Sunday afternoon, that is, the people who went there, would go just to walk around the grounds. You would pay to get in. They would charge you, I don't know, a quarter or something, and you just walk around. And it looked exactly like what you would think in terms of a paradise. And that was the whole premise of their religion. They were creating an earthly paradise. And nothing had any relationship to what was on the outside. And all the people would walk around, that is, the people who were part of this utopian community, they would walk around in what looked like homespun clothes, almost like the kind that you see, not Amish, but more like, when you see pictures of elves, you know? Yeah, they had funny little hats on their head that went up to the top, a little peak thing. And they would walk around, and the girls would wear big, the dresses that would sort of billow out, like you see pictures of Snow White. And it really was like visiting a fairyland. And they had an amusement park, too, that was all part of that whole scene. And people would walk around this place all day long, and then they would get back in their car. You'd buy something to eat there. They had little stands, and you could buy things. But it was not a tourist attraction. It was literally a working utopian community. Now, I will award you a brass figligy with bronze oak leaf palm if you can tell me the name of that place. It was a very, very famous place, and it's still in operation. One thing, I'll give you a clue. They had a famous baseball team that traveled around the country, and it raised money for their utopian pursuits. Yeah, they really did. They had a ball team, and they were famous for one thing. The baseball players were famous for their giant beards. If you can imagine a ball team with huge beards, and they really had a good team. They went around. They played all the minor league teams. They used to beat them everywhere. They had a great ball team. That's right. Now, you've often heard the phrase House of David. That's who it was. It was the House of David. But how many times have you ever heard the House of David actually described? Now, they had a king. Yes, they had a king who created this whole thing, his name was David. We often think of David referring to the Bible, but this was David. King David, he called himself. And he had subjects. These people were subjects. It was an actual little monarchy, and they owned the ground, the land, and everybody who lived there were literally subjects of this, of King David. What a wild scene. You didn't know that, did you? Well, all right. Now, that's the kind of stuff that went around out there. There were all kinds. Now, this you certainly couldn't call a conservative. I'll tell you that. I mean, you better define your term conservative if you can call that conservative. Yes, it could be called. No, it was not even archaic. It was truly communal. Nobody owned anything, by the way, as far as I know. These are the. I can stand corrected if you know more about it than I do. You probably do if you're an expert on American utopian communities. But we understood that nobody owned anything, and that when you joined this thing, you had to give all of your worldly goods had to go into the communal pot. King David was in charge of everything. And you just didn't have anything. You'd live in a little house that you would build yourself, and they would give you the supplies and the materials to do it, and you'd live there, and you would have a little... And another thing, too, they were against all known forms of progress. They did not have electricity, as far as I know. I can stand corrected on that, but I know that they made their own things. They made their own shoes. They made their own clothes. And every man who lived there and worked there would, he'd have a simple profession like that. Like he'd be a shoemaker, or he would be a weaver, or he would make rugs or something like that. And that was the utopian concept out there. Now, that was one. Now, if we wanted to do something else then, instead of driving south and east around the lake, up to King David's little set up there, we could go the other way. We could drive north and slightly west, up past Chicago. There was another one there.

Now, that one was an entirely different situation, and yet it too had a dictator. Oh, yeah, every one of these little utopian concepts. It's interesting to find how almost every utopian concept of life calls for an absolute ruling dictator, who, of course, is always described as being totally, completely beautiful. He's completely good. The good of the people is his only concern. Oh, yes, this is part of the communal system. That is, communism always calls for this selfless man to run the scene. Not actually, they don't say it in their treaty or in their covenant with the people who are part of it. But nevertheless, this is what evolves. And incidentally, this is one of the things that, if not consciously, at least subconsciously, appeals to large numbers of people who are always looking for a father image. Maybe they didn't have one in their life. And so the idea of having this benign dictator who's in charge of everything and writes poetry is very, very appealing to them. And incidentally, a dictator, it's never called that. It's called the great statesman, the great father. Mao Zedong is an example. He's the great father of them all. And that's always interesting when you go to a country where they have one of these people. I've been to a couple of countries where they have an absolutely immovable, irreplaceable figure at its head. Where have I been? Well, I've been in Yugoslavia. Have you ever been in Yugoslavia? They've got one there. I've been in Madrid. They have one there, too. And you will find that wherever you go, it almost begins to have the elements of a religion. And he's not like a real man. He's more like an icon. He's like some kind of a religious figure. And every place you go in these countries, you'll see great pictures of them everywhere. And people everywhere, they name their children for it. It's just like in other religious countries, like in strongly Catholic countries, you will find the children are constantly being named after religious figures. And you'll find that true in a country like Yugoslavia, or one of the countries where all the people, the only thing they know is this great man who is usually given credit for creating the country. He's El Benefactorio, or El Creatorissimo, or whatever the title is. Anyway, it refers to the fact that he made all of them. You know, it's almost like God. You know. It's a very, very fascinating thing. And so we could go around the other side of the lake, you see, if we didn't want to go to see the House of David this time. We could drive up through Chicago, and we could go to another one. Now, this was a very different kind. This was sort of a religious, socialist. I don't know how to describe this one, except that it was more conventional and yet much further out, really, in a way, than the House of David. This was an operation that was a little town. It was a town of about 4,000 or 5,000 people in northern. Well, it was north of Chicago. It's in that part of Illinois there, just north of Chicago, not too far from the lake. And they had the entire world there was created by one man. He wrote the textbooks, or at least he told them what they were going to have in the textbooks in their schools. The schools were all devoted to his, and it wasn't particularly religious. He'd even write the science textbook, for example. If you can imagine, a situation where this man is given all knowledge. He has all knowledge in his head. And so naturally, if he's an all-knowledgeable person, naturally he could write the science book, he could write the book on botany, he could write the book on economics, he could write the religious text, everything, you see. And so he wrote the geographical textbooks, among other things, and they taught there, and it was held very strongly by all the people there, that the earth was flat. They believed completely that the earth was flat. And we used to drive up there just to look out of the window of the car to look at people who believed the earth was flat. That's the truth. My father used to, once in a while, we would, you know, and they were always very sensitive about being put on, you see. And we would drive up there, and we would stop at a gas station in this town, and my father would say, "Now look," he would say to me and my kid brother, he says, "Now listen, don't you ask the man whether he believes the earth is flat. Now, he does believe it, but don't say anything to him about it." And so we would both look out of the window, and here's the guy, he's pouring the gas in the back of the Oldsmobile, you know. And my kid brother says, "He thinks the earth is flat. Wow. Michiels ought to talk to him." Michiels was our second grade teacher who was teaching us geography, you know, the earth is a globe and all that. Now, I have never seen the globe of a person in his office.
I'd love to see the globe of a person who, you know, a globe. I'd like to see what the globe looks like of a guy who believes the earth is flat, I suppose, like a record or something, you know, and with a spindle through it. But they did. They believed that the earth was flat. And among other things, I recall, they believed that heaven, of course, you see, his concept also was that the rest of the world, the rest of the universe, anything else in the universe, was revolving around the earth. Now, this is an old, old notion of many primitive peoples, because all they know is the earth. And so they assume that everything revolves around the earth. It's not that the earth revolves around the sun. The sun revolves around the earth, you see. Everything revolves around the earth. Now, that leaves a lot of questions unanswered, see. So he answered them all by saying that heaven really was an illusion, and it was only 30 miles above the surface of the flat earth. And, it was 30 miles above, and it was like a big blanket. Now, this is the way he described stars. It was like a big, sort of a big, kind of a screen. If you can imagine a screen hanging over this flat earth, and the stars were holes in the screen, is what he taught. Oh, yeah. He had it all figured out. And I think he had the sun. I think the sun was about 17 miles above the earth. It was below that screen, see, because it was quite obvious. You could see this thing, see, and it would show up. And the way the technique of this kind of eludes me now, but I remember a lot of talk about it around. This is, you know, that they used to believe that the sun, of course, the earth remained stationary. The sun would travel. It would go to one end of the earth, which was flat. And it would go to the one end of the earth, and then it would shut off or something, and then go back, and then start over again. I don't know, that's some kind of a wild cockamamie discussion of how the sun and the earth world worked. But we would drive there. Now, remember this. We would drive there to see these people walking around. Now, they had a big sign when you came into town. Very fantastically big sign. I mean, so you couldn't miss it. Right by the edge of town, there was a sign. It said, absolutely forbidden. No cigarette smoking allowed in this city. So immediately, when people would drive through, they'd have to throw this, because they'd get arrested. Cop would come up, say, you're smoking a cigarette in the car. Forget it, you're in the slam. They would just throw you in. No cigarette smoking. They did not allow silk stockings. The people who walked around there did not allow silk. In other words, the residents could not wear silk stockings. That was considered immoral. But the people who had silk stockings on, if you were driving through the town, you had to stay in the car. And this is, must stay in the car if you're wearing silk. Yeah, so, you know, they had all these rules of all these things. And you could only drive at 5 miles an hour or something like that. Five or six, very slow. 5 or 6 miles an hour through town. And boy, did they enforce it. As a matter of fact, this town was famous throughout the entire area as being a notorious speed trap. They claimed that the town supported itself by handing out tickets. That was considered kind of a religious contribution. But that was this one. Now, do you know the name of this man? He was very famous. No, his name was not Gregory Kirchhoff. That was an electrician. It was not Mr. Steinmetz. No, somebody else. No, the name of this man was Glenn Voliva. Glenn Voliva. Now, those communities were all around out there. There was, we'd go down to New Harmony, Indiana, and you'd get the same scene, attenuated, but there it was. You'd go to New Jerusalem, Indiana, and that was another one. Yeah, they had New Jerusalem there. And then of course, the colonel, getting back to the Colonel McCormick, he created a kind of utopia outside of Chicago. It was in a place called Wheaton, Illinois. And he had this fantastic estate. And it was really almost in the sense of a medieval feudal barony is what it really was. And the colonel had high fences, and he had serfs, and he had dogs. And he was famous, he was famous too for another thing that he used to do. The colonel would deliver an invitation. And once in a while, when someone would get an invitation to go visit him at this place, it was like a royal command. It was considered almost the equivalent of getting a knighthood. And if you were invited to come to this fantastic place as a visitor or as a guest, that was tantamount to being invited to Buckingham Palace, literally. And he considered it that. Now, on the other hand, he hated the English. He continually railed against the English.
And he lived more like an Englishman than any Englishman would ever have the guts to do in this day and age. He was right out of the pages of Bertie Wooster. And not only was he out of the pages of Woodhouse, he was also out of the pages of Kipling. Oh, yeah, he was a true Kipling-ass, you know. His idea, I remember, you know, speaking of Kipling, his idea, of course, was always to go and quell the natives. You know, that was it's literally, he felt this as he... And he used to do a radio program. Of course, he owned this great big radio station out there. There, I'll award you another brass fig the gee with bronze oak leaf palm if you can tell me the name of his radio station. Well, I'll tell you. His radio station referred to his newspaper, and the radio station was WGN. Oh, yes. And, of course, the call letters had a special meaning. They stood simply for World's Greatest Newspaper. Simple candor. And and you'd get this paper every morning, had a big American flag on the top of it. Boy, it was in red, white, and blue colors, the whole thing. And that's where it took off. And I remember when Colonel, he used to have these big radio programs. He was exceedingly old-fashioned in his taste, fantastically old-fashioned. And he had a lot of money, of course. And so his idea of a radio program was to put out on the show, on his radio station, a two-hour version of The Chocolate Soldier, or a two-hour version of The Merry Widow. And, yeah, he had a stock company that were always doing The Merry Widow or The Chocolate Soldier or The Student Prince. And in between acts, he would come on with these interminable discussions. He would talk himself. And he had the most completely British accent. You'd hear him, when I was standing before the front lines, just outside the Verdun sector, I spoke to my brigadier, and I said... He sounded more like an Englishman, believe me, than Alastair Sim does. He was right out of the pages of C. Aubrey Smith. And as you know, C. Aubrey Smith, believe me, he quelled natives all over the world in his movies. And this was Colonel McCormick. I don't know how I got on this subject here, but I hope it hasn't been boring.

0: La ta ta, Achichonia. Achichonia. I just do this to louse up these kids that want to record my theme off the air, on tape. La cha cha, cha cha da cha. There we go, adjusting the controls here. La ta cha, cha cha da chi, cha da chi, cha cha da cha. Oh, I promised tonight, didn't I? To talk about skin diving in the Red Sea. Well, now this is something that I'm going to find very difficult to talk about. Primarily because it's an experience that in many ways is indescribable. You know, they talk about things that you can't describe, you can't put into words. Well, this kind of experience is one of them. Did you see the movie that Captain Cousteau, the French captain, made called The Silent World? Well, perhaps you don't know it, but most of The Silent World was shot in the Red Sea. And not only in the Red Sea, but was shot in exactly the same place where I was skin diving just 6 days ago. Now, I'll have to, first of all, describe what kind... I had a wild incident that happened to me skin diving in that area. Now, to begin with, you have to picture in your mind how that area, that part of the world looks geographically. Not so much geologically, but geographically. And the map of Israel looks something like a long, narrow, truncated triangle that just sort of lays down there with the point of the triangle pointed downward, Matt, with the top flattened off. Now, the left-hand side of the triangle for a certain port, just a certain part of it, the left-hand side of the triangle is on the Mediterranean Sea. And then the Mediterranean sort of slants off down like this way, and there's a little spot, little long line of land that sticks up along the... Oh, it's a strange part of the world. That little long line of sliver of ground called the Gaza Strip. You want to hear about the Gaza Strip and the little incident that occurred to me on the Gaza Strip? Well, all right. Now we're getting underway here. Okay? So here's the Gaza Strip. It's up like this, and way down here at this tip... As Israel goes on further on down here at the end of this little triangle, right down at the narrowest tip end, is a tiny settlement called Eilat, E-I-L-A-T, or Eilat, if you prefer it that way. Generally pronounced by the people in that area as Eilat. Eilat is an ancient site. In fact, right now, they're doing a lot of excavating in that area. By the way, in case you don't know... The historical background to this part of the world, about 15 miles from Eilat, as the crow flies, and just a little bit to the left if you're moving up the map, about 15 miles, maybe 20 miles, is the site that is generally considered to be the site of King Solomon's mines. King Solomon had a whole mining operation going on in that area. And perhaps you don't know it, but what King Solomon mined in his mines, he didn't mine gold, he mined copper. Copper was the precious metal of that area, and I'll tell you this, the area of King Solomon's mines looks like one of the great ravaged areas of the world. I mean, I'm telling you, it looks like a cover drawing for a science fiction story of something out of one of the more desolate planets. The rock rises directly out of the sand, just rises sheer out of the sand, and stands up, I'd say 500 feet into the air, rises directly out of the flat sand of the Negev Desert. And there is a rock mountain range that is totally desolate, that extends for, hundreds of miles and feet off into the far horizon, and right at the foot of this is this great dusty cavern with great roaring, round billows of greenish-gray dust that's flying up high into the air. In fact, when you're about 10 miles away from King Solomon's Mines, you see this mushroom cloud in the sky. Now, the sky of the Negev Desert is about as clear and brilliant a sky as you can imagine. In fact, the sky is so bright in the Negev that it's difficult to even look at it. Remember, this is a tropical world there. It's more than a tropical world. It is an arid desert world, which means that the humidity of that countryside probably averages down around 3 or 4% humidity. And you breathe this air in, it's such cold air at night and such hot air during the day that at any time when you breathe it in, you know that you're breathing in something special. Is it great for sinuses? If you've got sinus trouble, you spend about 10 days standing in the sun in the Negev Desert, and I'll tell you, if you've got sinuses left, you're lucky. You'll be boiled down to a little grease spot. But that old sun lays down there, and when you approach King Solomon's Mines, you can see a kind of mushroom cloud in the sky. And it's the mining operation that's going on there. They're mining right there at that point at this time of day, right now. And they're dragging all this copper ore out of the ground. And, of course, there's a tremendous cloud of dust. Copper mining is not one of the cleaner types of mining. And I understand there's a lot of health hazards involved in copper mining, although I've never mined much copper. But this is the area, and this is the place where King Solomon made his biggest scenes. Now, as you approach it, though, you see this peculiar gray-green, it looks like an atom bomb, kind of. It's just a little soft gray-green mushroom cloud. And that's where these poor guys are mining copper in that fantastic sun. Now, standing right next to King Solomon's Mines are these three huge pillars of stone. They're really scary. They're a dark red color. I'd say they're almost a cordovan leather color, dark red color, and they rise directly out of the dust. And oh boy, is that dust dusty! This is not desert sand right at this point, because this is an area that's rich in minerals of one kind or another, and it's kind of a grayish, blackish, brownish sand. And it rises directly out of that sand, and boom, up it goes, rises up. And it goes right to the sky, these three huge pillars of rock. Is there anybody who's ever been in that area? Right now, it slips my mind what they call those three pillars. It's like Solomon's Towers, Solomon's Pillars, something like that. But they're very frightening, and the three pillars go back into a long, thin, narrow cave. And as you stand out on the plain, maybe a half a mile from it, and you just holler anything, you can holler, "Hey, Queen of Sheba, whoa!" It echoes for about 5 minutes, although it's a repeating echo. It goes, "Queen of Sheba, Queen of Sheba, Queen of Sheba, Queen of Sheba, whoa, Queen of Sheba." And you can hear it echoing on and on in that spooky horizon. And always, every time I went past that place, which was about three times, up in the sky, circling against the sun, are four or five enormous desert vultures, just circling, great big vultures, circling around, spinning, waiting for something to die, waiting for something to give up. This is a sight you quite often see in the desert. These buzzards, or they're vultures, really. Great big soaring birds just spinning up there in the sun. And they're just waiting for something to turn over and give up. And they spin. And apparently enough things do for them to survive. They look pretty fat. They just keep spinning up there in the sun. Well, if you continue straight on south in that country, you strike this little tiny settlement called Eilat. It's laying right on the Red Sea. Now, why do they call the Red Sea red? Have you ever wonder why this? Well, there's a reason why they call the Red Sea red, and it has to do with the way the sun strikes the water and reflects off the mountains that rim the sea right down there in that area. Eilat is on a long, narrow tip, the end of the Red Sea, and by the way, they call that area down there the end of the world. In fact, there is a little restaurant there called the End of the World. And I stayed in this hotel. You imagine, what a great name for a hotel. The Queen of Sheba Hotel. The Queen of Sheba Hotel. And the reason they call it the Queen of Sheba is this is her neighborhood. This is where the Queen of Sheba came ashore. The Queen of Sheba landed at Eilat when she was on a ceremonial state visit to visit King Solomon. And this is where the Queen of Sheba met King Solomon. And right there on that spot is the Queen of Sheba Hotel. And they've got, as you walk into the Queen of Sheba Hotel, and the one great thing you like about it is that it's air-conditioned. Oh, boy, let me tell you, after you've gone through that shimmering desert heat for about 300 miles, as you've driven down through this arid world with the sun, with the heat, with the buzzards, with that rising grayish-green smoke cloud of King Solomon's mines, and when you step into that air conditioning, it is like stepping into heaven. And directly ahead of you is a mural, big mural, that shows the Queen of Sheba landing in her state barge. And she's getting out of her state barge, and she's surrounded by Nubian hand servants and giant lions on leashes and all that stuff and a great big sail and everything. And she is stepping off ashore, and there greeting her is a fantastic entourage headed by King Solomon. Now, there's a lot of talk. As a matter of fact, I might as well be honest with you tonight, Matt. There is a lot of terrible gossip about King Solomon and Queen of Sheba, that there was a lot more than state talk that went on between those two. I'm not trying to be irreverent here, but they still talk around there. There's a lot of people don't even discuss him, even in this, at this time and age in that neighborhood. It's an awful scene. And she stepped ashore right there. Well, about 10 minutes after I got into the hotel, the Queen of Sheba Hotel, I am now down on the beach. Now, the beach itself is not particularly imposing, although there is one thing about this beach that is like no other beach that I've ever been on in my life. As you stand on the beach, you can see four countries. Now, you can not only see four countries, you can, if you want to, if you got a long enough reach, if you're, say, like Wilt Chamberlain, you can reach out and touch four countries. This is not now looking at the 16 miles away, and they say, see the little line over in the hills there, that's it. It is though you're lying right on a bay, a long arm, a bay of this, the Red Sea. And don't let me forget to tell you why the Red Sea is called red. Off to your left, as you stand looking out to sea, off to your left, you see the hills of Jordan. The edges, the Moab Mountains run right down to the sea, you know, the famous Moab Mountains of biblical fame, M-O-A-B. They come rolling down. These are high, rolling, angry-looking mountains. They're not benign-looking mountains. They're rolling, angry, red mountains. They come rolling right down to the sea. That's Jordan. And then if you move your eye slightly to the right and follow it, you're looking at Saudi Arabia. Now, you're standing, if you look directly down, you're standing on Israel. And then, as you look to the right, just off around the edge, just past that stand over there where they're selling the hot dogs, that is Egypt, right there. Okay, you got the scene? And directly ahead of you are these soft, low waves rolling in on this sandy beach. This is the beach where the Queen of Sheba's barge pulled up into the gravel, and King Solomon stepped down and greeted her. Okay? Speaking of mythological figures, this is WOR, AM and FM, New York. You have us a little whoopee in there, Matt. There you go. Hit the button, eh? There you go.
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0: Boy, let me tell you, nothing tastes better than a beer in the middle of the Negev. Oh, wow. Let's see. Listen to this commercial. It says, does warm weather give you the license to walk around in a wrinkled suit of pajamas? Just what we were talking about, Matt, before we went on the air. You know, speaking of that, today I was walking along Central Park South, and so help me, there was a guy ahead of me. He was one of these guys, you know, that gets his hair cut real high in the back, Matt, you know. We used to call them round haircuts. Yeah, it's an Indiana-type hair, and his neck is shaved, you know, it's all red. And so help me, it looked like he was wearing a pair of accordions attached to his knees. He had, you know, one of these awful-looking seersucker suits that looked like he not only slept in it, like he had a wrestling match in it. And he's walking down the street, and I thought to myself, I says, I wonder if he thinks he looks good. You know, can you imagine him in the morning putting this thing on and saying, yeah, you know, I'm pretty good today. And he's got all these little wrinkled things. Well, let's see what Woolman says. Let's face it. That's what some ready-made summer suits look like about halfway through the morning. I'd say about 10 minutes after you put them on. But if you take pride in your appearance, you want Woolworth to make your summer suits to your measure, and they won't look like they've been picked off the gas pipe rack. This is Woolworth, Wohlmuth. You can find them under Taylor's in your yellow book. Again, that's Woolworth, made-to-measure specialist. These guys will turn out a suit. Let's see, what else do we have here? Miller, Woolworth, Rover. Oh, Rover. Rover 2000. And I'm going to be whipping around town this coming weekend in a 2000 TC. And by the way, for those of you who possibly have a... You know, I keep getting letters from people once in a while saying, gee whiz, wow, I just saw a Rover and it looks like a truck. What he probably saw was the Rover... the Land Rover, which is a truck, in a way. The Land Rover is built specifically for running over rhinoceri. And when I'm on the air at night telling you about the Rover, I'm not talking about that one, which is a great car if you want to run people over or push crowds around or you want to start a riot or something like that. But I'm talking about the beautiful Rover 2000 TC, which is made by the same company. And, you know, in England, the Rover has about the same reputation among people as the Rolls-Royce or the Bentley, and is considered among many people today to be probably the most advanced automotive design in the world. It's fast, it's economical, it's beautiful, and it's safe. And let me tell you one thing, and I say this without fear of too much argument. I think the seats in the Rover 2000 are the most comfortable seats I've ever sat in, regardless of whether they're in a living room or a car. They are fantastic. And they use real cowhide in this car, Dad. This is not the imitation stuff that comes out of a test tube. This is Rover 2000 TC, a great car. If you'd like pictures of it, we'll send them along to you. Send your name and address to me. My name is Spot of Sunnybrook Farm. Let's see. I'm a champion spotted setter. What do we have here, Rover? Honda? Listen, wait. I'm going to give a disclaimer here to Honda. I was approached by a little old lady with dewlaps today in Jimmy's office who asked me whether or not it would be okay if she got the same kind of Honda that I got. Whew. Honey, I am driving a Honda 305cc Super Hawk, which is just a little bit this side of a Nike missile. I would not suggest you... they make all kinds of Hondas, and if you're even remotely interested in a Honda, and I think more and more people are getting that way, I would suggest by all means you consult with Fleischmann Honda. These people are the biggest Honda dealer in the East. They have 5 locations all over the New York area. In fact, all over out through Long Island, up through Douglaston, West Islip on Sunrise Boulevard. There's the big one, the one that I always go to is on Queens Boulevard. It's 1 mile west of Macy's. Ask for old Al, and he'll put you on the right Honda. And by the way, they say that you can get them insured for $24 a year. I do not know anything about that, but that's the note they sent over to me. This is Honda, Fleischmann Honda, okay? All right, now let's get back to the Red Sea. Now you got to get the picture, see? This sky, to begin with, in this area, this is desert. It's unless you've ever been on a desert. You know, today I was talking to Ed Fitzgerald, who, I didn't know this, and you might be interested in this, Lee. Do you know that Ed Fitzgerald, during World War I, at one point in his army career, was stationed in Palestine with the British forces in the area where T.H. Lawrence operated, or T.E. Lawrence, I'm sorry, where T.E. Lawrence operated. Did you know that? And he told me the interesting thing that I didn't know about this, and that was right in this area. You see, Lawrence made a couple of forays. For any of you who've seen Lawrence of Arabia, the country that I'm talking about is that country. Did you know that, Matt? This is the area that Lawrence operated in. And the railroad tracks that run just north of Eilat, famous railroad that ran from Egypt, ran through Saudi Arabia, from Cairo, all the way up through Damascus. This was the railroad line that Lawrence cut in one of his famous raids, and was one of the great strategic moves of World War I in that area. You're probably in Seven Pillars of Wisdom. Did you read about that famous raid where they cut the railroad? Well, I saw those railroad tracks, by the way, in case you're interested. They're still there, the same tracks. And Ed Fitzgerald was stationed in that area briefly during World War I, and he said that they never heard of Lawrence during those days. He says, that is to say, they didn't. He said his particular unit, he said, but of course he was famous later, and rightly so. But he said at the time the word Lawrence was a secret word. He says he was kind of like an undercover agent, and they didn't want to. He says apparently they didn't want to get it out that this man, this British officer, was working with the Arabs, and so the word Lawrence, or the name Lawrence, was not known among the people in that area at that time. I ask a lot of are any of you interested in this the Lawrence legend in that area? Well, I ask a lot of the people around there. Around Eilat, if anybody around that area still remembered, or if there were any stories about Lawrence of Arabia, and believe me, they light up like Christmas trees when you start mentioning Lawrence. And they talk, and they'll come out, they'll take you out to the beach, and they'll point, and they'll say, up over that hill, that one day Lawrence is attacking Arab raiders. Came over this hill and came right down, and they show you over here, and there's places where they went, and here's where they camped. Here's where they hit this ship that came in. They were always hitting the shipping that was coming in on the Red Sea. They were cutting the supply lines that were bringing in the supplies up through the Red Sea to the German army and so on, and the Turkish army over in that area. And so it's all still there. And one thing about the desert sun, it preserves things. And they say that sometimes out in the desert there, people will be going on a prospecting mission, or they will be working on the oil pipeline or something, and they will come across things that are absolutely perfectly preserved from World War I, or maybe even earlier. They'll find weapons of the earlier Turkish wars. You know, the Turks invaded and occupied that area many years ago, and they will find things that are absolutely in mint condition that have been preserved. Well, all right, right down at the tip of this long, involved, kind of narrow, thin, truncated triangle lies this tiny settlement of Eilat, which just a couple of years ago was a military outpost. That's all it was. It was a place where they were trying to guard the seaway, the entranceway to Eilat, and that's all it was, just this little spot on the map. It had a radar station and about four or five companies of infantry, and that was about the extent of it, a couple of tanks. And now they built this tiny city right on the edge of the ocean, surrounded completely by Jordan, Saudi Arabia, and, of course, Egypt. And at night, let me describe what happens at night. It's very eerie. As the sun goes down, the sun gets lower and lower over these mountains. And at a certain time of day, just about, I'd say, around 6:30 or 7 o'clock at night, just as the sun hits the edge of these mountains. Almost like magic, all of a sudden, the entire ocean out in front of you turns a fantastic blood red. The whole ocean, from one end to the other, as far as you can see, it's blood red. Now, how and why it does this is a combination of the kind of sun that hits down through this mountain air and the reflection of that sun off the water and back down again on the water off these red hills that rim the ocean. And for maybe 5 or 10 minutes, this sea is an absolute blood red sea. Now, I'm not saying it's gold. It's not. It doesn't look like sun. For about 5 minutes, it looks like the water's red ink. Just like that. And that's why they call it the Red Sea. It's a wild sight. And then, as the sun goes down, and like all tropical areas, there is hardly any twilight. The sun drops practically instantly. 1 minute it's daylight, the next minute it's pow, it's night. You just see the sun go down, and the next instant, it is dark. Now, the sky over the desert is a sky like no sky you've ever seen. I've seen the sky from the tropical jungles of Peru. I've seen the sky from Miami. I've seen the sky from Canada. I've seen the sky from Australia. I've seen the sky from pretty nearly all around the world, but there is no sky, I'll guarantee you this, there is no sky like the sky you see in the African or the Arabian desert. It is unbelievable. Fantastic. Primarily because the air is so clear. There's no dust in the air. There's no smoke in the air. There's no humidity in the air to speak of. And so everything is like it's made out of crystal. And you look up over you, and you have the sense that you can almost reach up and touch the sky. You can just about reach up and pick stars right out of this black velvet that's just above you. And you can understand why somebody like Omar Khayyam would write the way Omar Khayyam wrote about the sky and about the stars and the night. a jug of wine, a loaf of bread, and thou beside me, singing in the wilderness. And you can understand this only really completely when you're there in the area of Persia, Saudi Arabia, and that unbelievable nighttime desert sky. It stretches up above you. Now, as that sky begins to turn on, another peculiar thing happens. Off to your left, a long line of tiny lights begin to appear along the shoreline to your left. Blue and green lights, just like that. It looks like a little horizontal Christmas tree just laying on its side. This is Aqaba. Aqaba is a city that belongs to Israel's enemy. And it lights up. It looks like it's right over there. It is. It's about 1,500 feet away. And the people in Eilat look over at Aqaba. And the people in Aqaba, you have the sense that they're looking over at Eilat, the lights of Eilat over here. And Aqaba just lies right around the edge of the Gulf over there. And it extends through Jordan, and just the edge of it goes into Saudi Arabia. And there it lays, right there, this city. And then you look off to your right, and you could see a couple of other lights off to your right over there on the shoreline. And there in Egypt. And there it is, this little horseshoe of light. And all four of these countries are at swords points, just like that, just like it's a very eerie feeling. And you walk through the night streets of Eilat. They have these fluorescent lights hanging out over the streets. And you go in, I went to this little restaurant. There's a restaurant called the Blue Fish there. Tiny restaurant. And it's known throughout Israel as one of the very few places in Israel where you can really get a good meal. I must say, for one thing, that the food is not the greatest that I've ever had in my life throughout Israel. But here is this little restaurant. It's about the size of the studio. That's about it right here. And in this restaurant is this character who looks like a defranchised buccaneer. He looks like an out-of-work pirate. And he stands there in the middle of his floor, and there's five tables all around them. And they have fishnets hanging from the walls and glass balls, you know. And it's a kind of a strangely pathetic, oddly touching attempt to create a kind of sophisticated gaiety that just isn't quite gay, that isn't quite sophisticated. It's as though, if you can imagine, in the Silver Dollar Saloon in a Gary Cooper movie, somebody had decided to put a little sequins in the windows, you know, and hang a few little tassels around on things, you know, try to make it look a little bit like a New York restaurant, something like that. And so they've hung a few of these little things, and I'll tell you the one thing they do serve, the greatest seafood I've ever had in my life. It comes right out of the Red Sea down there, and it's fish like you couldn't conceive of here. These are all exotic tropical fish of one kind or another. Well, all right. We sit down there, we drink the Israel wine, we eat the fish, and it's all done beautifully, and it's just, and the people all sitting around, they're sabras with their shirts ripped open, and a couple of other guys who have drifted in from the desert with high boots, oil prospectors, and everyone's shoveling in the shrimp. And we go back out into the night, and we drift on down the street about 400 or 500 feet, and here's a Moroccan coffee shop. I mean, it's truly Moroccan, because a lot of the people that came to Israel in the early founding days of it were North Africans. And so you find Iraqan, you'll find Moroccan, you'll find Algerian coffee shops. And I mean, they're really Moroccan. After all, this is not the village you're in. This is the real thing. And so a couple of swarthy Moroccans are sitting there waiting for you to come in and drink their Moroccan coffee, which is vaguely scented. There are about 10 or 20 different types of Moroccan coffee. And there are two types of Moroccan coffee that I know specifically, Matt, that are illegal. I mean, really are illegal. They're flavored with they're flavored with stuff that if you ever drank the coffee, you would be floating around the ceiling for about a week and a half. And so you sit there quietly and you sip your Moroccan coffee that is scented with some kind of strange myrrh or incense. And you sip that, and the jukebox is playing Moroccan music. And outside is that golden, velvet, strange, soft, ethereal night, and the lights of Aqaba stretching off into the distance. And you come out, and a jeep goes by. Blah, blah, blah, blah, blah, blah, blah, blah, blah. It's got three soldiers in it with Thompson submachine guns over their shoulders into the darkness. And the next morning, oh, boy, let me tell you about this. The next morning, I wake up, and I throw back the curtains in the room. And my room looked right out over the Red Sea. I throw back the three curtains and pow, like that. And there, blue, green, little touches of silver, is the sea itself. It's about 6 o'clock in the morning. I get up, I go down, and I have a little breakfast. And I go wandering out, and I am about to go skin diving in the Red Sea for the first time. Now, the sea itself, the beach itself, I should say, is not really very impressive. It's pebbled. It's kind of half sand, a little pebbly. But as you wade into the water, the instant you get in this water, you know that this water is different from any seawater that you've ever waded in. To begin with, it's as clear. Well, it's as clear as the clearest glass. Absolutely frighteningly clear. In fact, so much so that there is a danger that comes from that clear water down there, and I'll tell you about that later on. As you wade in backwards. Now, for those of you who have never skin dived, there's several ways of doing it. There's the aqualung, of course, then there's snorkeling. In this case, we were aqualung. And that you wade in backwards, and as you wade in backwards, the water starts coming up, and it comes up rather quickly there. The bottom slopes off quickly, because remember, you're in the mountains. This is not a low island situation like Jones Beach. It's mountainous, so this is very deep. This thing slants away quickly. And so you start wading out, and now you're about waist high, and you just let yourself go back. You just sort of drift back, and you turn over, and you spin, and you are now on your stomach, and you dive under, and you start gliding down. At first, you're in water that's maybe 6 or 7 feet deep. And then suddenly it slants away and off it goes, down, down, down. And the sand under you, it suddenly changes to sand. It stops being pebble and it becomes sand. And the sand looks almost exactly like sugar. It's so white. In fact, the sand is so white that when the sun is coming down from above you and hitting it at the right angle, It actually hurts your eyes in the diver's mask. The sun is so bright on that fantastic white sand. And almost immediately, as the bottom slants away and goes down and down and down, you look ahead of you, and you can see the shadowy sea getting deeper and deeper and deeper. The ground slants away at almost a 30-degree angle, sort of slants down, and you see these great coral reefs rising higher and higher as the water gets deeper and deeper. And then, all of a sudden, you're in the middle of this unbelievable forest. Now, for those of you who saw the movie and have seen really good skin diving movies, I don't have to tell you much about that, except that to experience it is a totally different thing than to see it in the movies itself, because you feel the water. You feel all this water moving above and around you, and you're not in the water more than, I'd say 3 or 4 minutes, and you begin to have a completely, I suppose the word should be an otherworld feeling. It's as though you don't really exist anymore, and yet you exist more than you've ever existed before. Now, if you can imagine this paradox, this is really what happens. Your body sort of melts away. You have no weight. That's the first thing that happens. And you have a sense of almost total, absolute freedom, which, by the way, is dangerous. There is a French word for it, which translated means the rapture of the depths. You begin to have this peculiar exhilaration. And many a skin diver is killed because of that. He does things, he behaves in such a way, and quite often forgets totally where he is and ultimately finds himself in deep trouble because of this rapture that you begin to experience. But as you go down lower and lower, the first thing that hit me was I had never been in water where the underwater life was anything like this. I'm talking about the variety of the fish life under this water. And it's all hanging in crystal. No sense of water at all in this place. And that's one of the peculiar dangers about it. There's absolutely no sense of being in water. It's as though you're in some kind of melted glass. I don't know how to describe it, really. It's not exactly like air. It's as though something somehow has suspended all animation. And all you can hear is the roaring in your ears. You hear the roaring of the aqualung and the water pressure, and you just, and that's it. And even that, after a few minutes, you forget completely about that. I'm not down maybe 5 minutes when this great purple fish with the long, thin, yellow fins came drifting by. Big, heavy fish. He drifted right by. Big red eyes. He looked at me and he drifted on past. And he looked at me just as if I was another fish. You know, no fright, just drifted past. And I'm drifting around, spinning, slowly spinning. And then a whole school of angel fish. You've seen angel fish. They go past in a V formation. And down below me is this enormous coral cave that just stretches down and down. In. And the man that I'm skin diving with is a bearded Israeli, a man who, by the way, a few years ago was in the world headlines. Do you remember a guy named Rafi Nelson a few years ago who was caught in the Suez Canal trying to make it through in a one-man boat in an Israeli canoe? Well, this is the guy, big bearded guy, and he's drifting alongside. I mean, both of us are skin diving, just moving along. And we began to explore these reefs. Of course, he'd been down there 20,000 times before. And he's taking me to these various caves. And then he points. Look, look, look. He's pointing. And drifting out of a coral reef, a kind of ring of coral, a wreath, really a wreath of coral, yellow and green and orange coral, came this fantastic barracuda, great big barracuda, about 4 feet long. He just drifted. You could see those gleaming silver teeth. He just drifted past, and his big goggle eyes. He moved on past us, fluttered around us, gave us another look, and pooh. You just see his tail goes pooh. He moves. And down below, he says, look, look, look, look. Down below, he's pointing. And down below us, I'd say the water now is possibly 40 feet deep, something like that, maybe. and absolutely crystal clear, with just a touch of green and yellow about it. And directly below us, he says, look, and we see this eel crawling along, just boom, boom, boom. He's about 8-9 feet long, big eel. It's moving along through the coral. And we continue to move, drifting slowly and spinning up and down. And all the while, Rafi is taking pictures. He's got this underwater camera drifting up and down. And above us, once in a while, I'd look above, and I could see that water clipping green and silver higher. And you could see the sun above. And down we go, drifting on and on. Well, you lose all sense of time. You lose all sense of place. That, too, is dangerous.

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And he makes his mouth go. 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Triangle, triangle. And it suddenly hit me. You know what he's saying? Pyramid. Egypt. He is saying, look out. That next reef is right across the line. And I drift back and forth, and I can see there's a big shadowy reef. And you can see a few barracuda drifting in and out. You see a school of angelfish going across the Israeli-Egyptian border. And I'm drifting around. And suddenly I get this peculiar image, you know. Sometime, someplace, there will be a barricaded reef. Can you see it now? A pillbox underwater to get underwater skin divers who dare to cross the surface to go through and above and around the borders of this country, guarded by barracudas, trained barracudas. And about 20 minutes later, both of us are up on the shore there, and shaking the water off and taking the equipment off. And I said, what's that? He says, yeah. He says, that was. And I said, is it dangerous? He just looked at me. He said, well, we lost three of them last month. I ain't heard from them since. And the sun hung up over us there, and the great red hills moved on, marched toward the horizon. To be skin diving tonight in the Red Sea. You want to hear more about this tomorrow? Huh? Do you want to hear about riding in the Galilee? Well, do you or don't you? Don't just look. Do you or don't you? All right.

George. We're here, and it's still working, I guess. It's almost there. Yes, for crying out loud. Of course, we're here, and everything is there. It's a funny thing. I was deluged with the demonstration fans here the last couple of days, saying that demonstration which I instigated outside of a high school in the Midwest 250 years ago was one of the most stirring stories they have heard since The Will to Succeed by Horatio Alger or Sam the Young Shortstop. I could tell you of other. I'll never forget. It's funny when the first time you really see something happening in the world, which later becomes a median, or even becomes the norm. Did I ever tell you about old Albert Farkas?

ever mention Albert Farkas on the show at all? I did talk about Farkas. All right. No, did I really? What did I say about Albert Farkas? I don't remember because I hated his guts. Huh? I don't recall. You go, I don't remember mentioning Albert Farkas, but if I did, all right, I did mention Albert Farkas. But let me tell you about Farkas one day. Farkas was the class's strongman and thug. And every class, of course, has one, and I didn't recognize at the time, though, that Farkas was way before his time, and if he were around today, there would be social workers, there would be sociologists, there would be psychologists swarming over him. He would become, in a way, the modern hero. Farkas was just a lout in those days, and Farkas, I remember one time Miss Robinette. Farkas chased me in the A&P one time. Well, that's not all that Farkas did. I remember one time Farkas... Yeah, he chased me in the A&P, but I will have to say this. Farkas had two other louts with him. Harold Dill was Farkas's buddy, and along with Harold Dill was a guy named Bud Blue. And one time I went out of my absolute skull and had a gigantic fist fight with Bud Blue in the woods, which we talk about. It's a very strange feeling, you know, to find yourself in a fist fight with a guy that's been bullying you for 150 years and bullying everybody. And this guy would come along and he'd hit fire plugs. I mean, he had everything bullied. He had parking meters bullied. He had buildings that would be scared of him and everything. But Blue, and one time I just went out of my skull, a big fist fight, and I jumped on Bud Blue in the woods. And the next thing I knew, I'm on top of Bud Blue and hitting him and bumping his head against the rock. And I got, suddenly I realized that I'm on top of the bully, and I got scared at that minute. Oh, what am I doing here? And right at that minute, I chickened out and got one in the ear. You know, it's believe me, the minute you're aware of what you're doing, you're dead. It's like when you're acting on a stage. The minute you're such, gee, I'm out here, there's 2,000 people. And to be or not to be, that is the question. The next thing you know, you look up on the balcony, you look out, you hear the guy selling tickets. Forget it. If Mr. Chapman is out there in the audience, if Richard Watts is in the audience, you are going right back to the unemployment line tomorrow night after the clinker closes. It's that knowledge, it's that understanding yourself. So I'll tell you about Farkas, how I was in on the beginning of a whole new wave of things. I never realized until this time, of course, time to time I had intimations, that Farkas was he's truly avant-garde. You know, we always think of the avant-garde as artists and writers. Oh, no. There's another kind of avant-garde completely. Farkas is sitting in the class there with Miss Robinette, and Miss Robinette was one of these rounded teachers. I'll tell you who she looked like. You ever see a very bad comic strip named Dixie Dugan? Well, Miss Robinette looked like Dixie Dugan. She had big round eyes, sort of like Ella Sinders type eyes, Abby and Slats, you know. And she was rounded all over, and she was a great, she was one of the very few teachers I look back upon now and realize that had I known now what I know now, well, wait a minute, it's the other way. Had I known then what I know now, well, I guess I still would have had trouble in geography. It wouldn't have made much difference because I still would have been 3'6", and it wouldn't have worked out. It doesn't make any difference. So I'm sitting there one day in class, and everybody is sitting in class, and Robinette taught fourth grade. How old are you when you're in fifth grade? Fifth grade it was. How old are you? I don't recall you. It's all 10? All right, we're all sitting there. We're in fifth grade. And Farkas has been getting a little funny. You know, Farkas, up to fourth grade, third grade or so, Farkas would just hit guys out in the playground. You know, he'd hit guys, and he'd throw rocks at stuff and bust windows. Once in a while, he had a big gimmick where he would run along with a stick with a nail on it and scratch cars. That was, that was a big funny bit. Oh, boy, let me tell you, my old man one time grabbed him by the back of the neck, and it was the first time I ever saw a kid look directly between his own shoulder blades. My old man just twisted his head right around. You could hear everything squeaking in him. And, that was when he scratched the Graham Page. But Farkas was one of those guys, and he was sandy-haired, kind of big for his age, and truculent. It's the only word. Isn't that a great word, truculent? Truculent. Truculent describes a couple of newscasters I know. Good evening, Americans, everywhere. And, you know, really, they've got a... There's a great phrase that is used in America. I don't think it's used anywhere else. It has to do with some place where you've got a bug.
Anyway, that describes guys that are truculent. I'd love to describe that more. That comes later in the semester, later on. But here's old Farkas one day, and the wind is blowing in through the Venetian blinds. Everything is calm and peaceful at the Warren G. Harding, the Warren G. Harding grade school. And all you could smell was chalk dust in the air. And Miss Robinette, she had a kind of a vaguely Night in Paris smell about her. You know, there's certain teachers like that. And she was up there and looking great and walking around and talking. I don't know, I recall exactly the incident that happened. It was just part of that great thing of grade school. Can you remember anything really specifically of it? Just a kind of a big, long time. Once in a while, there'd be terrible moments when you thought you were going to fail or your fist fights and stuff. But you can't really pick it out. It's there. It's like a tape. With sort of sounds and music and bangings and clinks and thumps on it. And it goes on and on in your mind. And you rarely even recognize that that tape is still there to be played. It's like old records in your record collection you never play anymore. Old ties, Ed, of which you have 400, that you never wear anymore. You don't even remember buying them. You don't know how they got there. They're just a rotten old tie. That is a tie. And you must have had a moment when it meant something. It must have meant at least for somebody. You don't remember where you got it or anything. It's like old Christmases and old birthdays and old shirts that you can't forget. Well, all right, the grade school is like that with most of us. It's hard to believe we all went there. So I'm sitting there one day. All the kids are all lined up. I could see the scene in my mind because it really burst like a shot on everybody. Farkas is sitting over by the right by the windows, and there's a whole long row of seats. He's over there by the windows. He's about three or four desks back from the front. And now I'm S. I'm way in the back there. I'm sitting way back there by Dawn Strickland and by that crew. And man, we're sitting way in the back there. So we didn't get the news as soon as possible always. The stuff that was really happening in the front would ripple back and would arrive back in the outer precincts back there. I have a firm belief that nobody whose name is way at the end of the alphabet ever gets to be president. It's a rare thing. No, it's a rare thing, Zay Jack. I'm telling you, look at you. I'll tell you. You got a long way to go. Leader is entrenched, Dad. He's way ahead of you in the alphabet. Very few guys whose names begin with it. I don't know how Washington ever made it. He made it long before they even had rows and things where you sat in the back and alphabetical lists and stuff. But I'm sitting in the back there along with Dawn Strickland, along with Jack Robertson. Oh, boy, what a loud Robertson was. Mona Robertson. Mona Robertson was famous for, she won an Indian blanket once. She won an Indian blanket once from a traveling carnival. She won an Indian blanket doing jitterbugging. And oh, yeah, she jitterbugged. I'll tell you, that chick was completely out of her skull and won an Indian blanket. I wonder if she ever tells her kids now about the Well, some that asked me to tell you about the time Mona Robertson went up on top of the stage there at the traveling carnival and won the jitterbugging contest. And it was, well, I'll tell you, it was very embarrassing because, you know, we're all standing down there and kids have a certain attitude towards one another when they're in about sixth and seventh, fifth grade, you know, especially when they're boys looking at girls. Well, it was very embarrassing, and yet it was a great moment because Mona Robertson had a, you know how they used to do a jitterbug stuff? Well, she was jitterbugging like mad with a guy who was about three grades ahead of us, who was just a myth. About this. His name was Lawrence Stryker. He was a myth. He was about 9.5 feet tall. And he was one of these guys. You've seen movies of him jitterbugging. Well, she was jitterbugging. She was about in sixth grade, I think. Fifth grade, sixth grade. Sixth grade, roughly. Maybe she was 10 or 12, maybe 11 or 12, something like that. And she's jitterbugging like mad. And it was that night that everybody realized that Mona Robertson wore black panties. And what a fantastic sensation that caused at the Warren G. Harding School. I mean, would you, wow, you know. And it's terrible. All of us, panties were just rumors with us. All the kids. It was just things we saw in ads and Sears Roebuck catalogs, and all of a sudden we saw them on Mona. And wowee. oh, boy. That seared many a guy's psyche forever, you know. But Mona was sitting there, and so was Jack Robertson, all of us sitting on the back there. We don't know what happened. It was a wild thing because rumors went back and forth afterwards about what occurred. But suddenly you heard a sort of snorting sound, like that. And we look at, well, what's going on? And it was quiet. Everybody sort of working away. You know, it's just going on forever. You're in a routine.
And over up in the front there, by the windows where the breeze was coming in off the lake, and it was sort of soft and halfway warm winter day, you know, those days when everything is melting a little bit and it gets cold and it melts, and you can see the big old icicles hanging out there and the sun is shining down. Farkas has done something. I don't know what he's done, but he's made a sort of funny, rah, rah, rah, sort of an angry noise, about four or five kids from the front. Well, with that, Miss Robinette is over by the window. Miss Robinette says something to Farkas. She says, "Will you stop that now, Albert? Once more like that, and you're going to go and see Miss Norton." Well, there is a sort of a very hanging, pregnant pause for a minute there. And this is just a routine action, you know, a routine action in fifth grade, a routine moment. Would you cut it out now, Albert? Once more, and you're going in to see Miss Norton. Well, we're still down there. I'm fooling around, and I'm looking at Mona, and Mona's looking over at somebody else, and Strickland is talking to someone else, and don't, you know, we're just sort of back there. And all of a sudden, without any warning, Farkas jumps up and he has a pencil. He has a red pencil. And he takes this pencil and he throws it at Miss Robinette. Boom, pow, and the pencil bounces off the wall, bangs around by the desk and under the scoop like that. And, oh boy, what a fantastic moment. And everybody, it's just like somebody busted a light bulb or something. There's a moment where I was sitting there. Boy, what silence. And Farkas is up on his feet, and he is hurling obscenities. Now, remember, this is about in fifth grade. Ah, what do you mean? Damn it, Nora! He's yelling like that, and this kid's ears are red. He is a real nut, and he's out of his skull. Well, Miss Robinette looks down at Farkas, and Farkas takes something else from his desk, a pen or something. He throws it up at her, just throws it like mad, and she makes a sort of a move toward him. And he charges. He charges like a bull. Yeah, he charges her. He puts his head down and he yells. Well, we had seen this scene many a time out at the, you know, this is a scene that all of us were familiar with. This was the Farkas move. In fact, this later became very popular with the Chicago Bears, and they're still using it. Farkas would pull his head down like a turtle between his shoulder blades and go, "Hey, you little, damn you!" Whoa! And he goes down right at you, and boy, he would catch you right below the ribs and you're dead. You don't know what to do. You can't hit him. What are you going to do? Hit him on top of the head or kick him in the mouth or what? He'd get you like a cannonball before you could turn around. Well, Farkas pulls the Farkas move right there, and he goes, "Woo!" And with that, Miss Robinette looks with her big old eyeballs, and she catches a glancing blow. She moved quickly. I will say this for Miss Robinette. She was known for her folk dancing. She had the chorus, you know, the classes. So she saw something was... She makes a quick move. She catches a glancing blow on the left hip, and Farkas bounces off, ricochets into the blackboard, bangs into the ferns, and knocked over 19. Boom! The ferns go down, and Farkas turns, and he lets another bellow out. Woo! And he goes, you know, he goes charging again. Nobody knows what the devil's going on. We're sitting, you know, our eyeballs are bugging. Speaking of bulls, this is WORAM and FM, New York. Well, our eyeballs are bugging out with, and Miss Robinette is on the verge of a stage. "What are you doing? Will you sit up?" Oh, he bellows like that. Well, he charges at her. Miss Robinette goes around the desk, and she is in full flight now. Obviously, she's never encountered this. This was not taught at normal school, you know. They didn't have anything like this at teacher's college. They did not teach how to get rid of the Farkas charge. There was a great moment there. And so Farkas comes bellowing again. Round the desk he goes. And Farkas then realizes, apparently, in his antediluvian primordial brain, that dimwit, chowder-headed brain, he begins to perceive that maybe what he was doing was a little wrong, but by now he was committed. You know, it was like Joe Maniacci, the famous Chicago Bear halfback. When he would fumble, he would just kick people. You know, once he's made a mistake, he just kicks people in the mouth. You see, somehow it's going to expiate his sin. So with that, Farkas yells down at all the kids, "And all of you, too, damn you!" With them, he turns, Miss Robin, or whatever, he runs out the door, boom, you hear him going down the hall. And he stands, he goes tearing around. He's outside now. He goes outside of the school. It was one of these, you know what they call portable buildings, the wooden buildings? Farkas is standing outside hollering in. He's going, "Well," Miss Robinette goes tearing down to the office.
And we're all sitting there stunned. Not one of that was one, the one great moment when none of us knew how to handle it. You know, you just can't, because we had known the Farkas charge. We had known it. And we also recognized, too, that here was a genuine breach of authority. This was, you could not be kidded. It was absolutely genuine. Miss Robinette goes, now you hear her heels down the hall to Miss Norton, you know. Miss Norton was the forerunner to the new English stainless steel razor blades. Miss Norton, I'll tell you, had a cutting-edge dad that just did not stop. Miss Norton. Did I ever tell you about the time Miss Norton's girdle fell down at the PTA? Yeah, it's the truth. I mean, it was very funny. Very few of the people who were there knew what had happened, but as a sousaphone player in the band, I saw. I was right there. But Miss Norton goes tearing out into the heart, and the kid goes, you know, he goes down the alley, and that was the end of it. Well, silence hung over the Warren G. Harding grade school. It just hung there for about 15 seconds, something like that. And with that, Miss Robinette comes back. You could hear her heels coming back, and she comes back into the classroom. And all the kids are sitting there. Robinette, Strickland, and Schwartz, Flick, and they're all sitting there. They're kind of funny, their heads are pulled down, and there's that big, fat, empty seat where Farkas has rocketed out with his head between his shoulders with a fantastic Farkas charge and has disappeared in the direction of Flick's tavern. He's gone. You know, he's down in the alley. We're sitting there. Well, Miss Robinette comes in, and she stands in front of the class for a couple of seconds and says something to the class, some little triviality like, well, now let's get back to work, children. And she sits down at her desk, and all of a sudden she starts to cry. Oh, my God. I'm telling you, she starts to cry, and she puts her head down on the desk, and all of us were sitting there, and she has a box of Kleenex, and she starts taking out the Kleenex, and she just completely dissolved, and we're all sitting there, and, you know, Schwartz was about to move in, you know, where Farkas had left off. He was about to pick up the cudgels, you know, and everybody, you know, there's that you know, it's like the French Revolution. You break one thing, and the next thing you want to cut everybody's heads off, and everybody's sort of feeling, oh boy, wow, you know. And she is crying, and everybody's sitting there. Well, Robertson is sitting in front of me, kind of looks around, Mona Robertson's looking at Schwartz, and the kids are sort of itching, you know. And she cries and cries. With that, she gets up and she says, well, I'm very sorry, boys and girls. Now, it's nothing. It's absolutely nothing. She says, I'll be right back. And she goes out of the room, and we sat there. And we're just sitting in the silence, and boy, what a rotten feeling. I still remember how crummy everybody felt, because up to that point, you know, she's the TF, she's sort of vaguely the enemy. And she is crying, and she goes out of the room, and obviously she's headed down towards the ladies' room, and she has disappeared in the general direction of that room, and we're sitting there. And, you know, that funny, long afternoon silences that are in grade schools, we're sitting there, and suddenly, in the distance, in the woods, on the other end of the playground, we hear that nut Farkas. He's in the woods now, and he's yelling. You can hear him yelling. And there's absolute dead silence. We're sitting in there. On one side is the devil, and on the other side is the deep blue sea, and Farkas is screaming it out. Well, he stops. And it was dead, and nothing. It's just sort of hanging there. And we can hear Miss Robinette coming back, and she comes back, and you know that look that people have that they've just washed their face? And she's just washed her face, and she's combed her hair, and there's kind of redness around her eyes while sitting there. And Miss Robinette says, now, I want all of you to pass your papers in English forward. And the kids are going real hard. They're going through their notebooks, you know, working with the English. And so, oh, Miss Robinette, about the second sentence in the assignment there, where we're the adverbial clause, I couldn't. Miss Robinette says, well, I'm glad you asked that question, Jack. The adverbial clause in that sentence, it's very difficult. It's a very difficult clause. And out in the distance we can hear, and nobody is paying a bit of attention to it. Everybody's looking the other way. You can hear out there. And, children, we're going to start a new chapter today in
arithmetic, and I want all of you to get out your arithmetic books now because we're going to have some special reading. And her eyes were red, and her face was white and all washed, and you could smell she put some fresh perfume on. And all you could hear in the classroom, you couldn't hear her talk, you couldn't hear the kids write, all you could hear was...

0: Wasn't that a... You don't... Yeah, now, I don't know why I told you that story. That is, it's none of your business, actually. I don't know why I told any of you that. Because probably somewhere, Miss Robinette is still having troubles with that problem. She probably got married and has kids that are doing the same thing now. Oh, yeah, you know, that problem of the born... of the leader who has no leadership talents is really one of the saddest things I've ever known in my life. I mean, the story has been written many times over. The Queeg episode, you know, and Mr. Roberts, the captain and Mr. Roberts. Let me tell you, did I ever tell you about the second lieutenant that we had? Who, believe me, he was about as much of a leader as Mr. Peepers. No, worse. No, I'll tell you, Mr. Peepers is tough compared to this guy. But he looked tough. There is something, no, this guy was square-jawed, he had blue jowls, Ed, he had steely eyes, he was muscular, he wore his steel helmet, let me tell you, Rip Torn never looked tougher. He wore his steel helmet, you know. And the instant this poor slob arrived, this would make a great great TV story, because it was a funny, it's hard to really explain it or to describe it. But the minute that this exec arrived, there was a thing, an electric thrill went through the entire company. Oh, boy. Oh, boy, oh, boy. Oh, wowie. Fun. At long last. Oh, my. No more service club. No more USO dances. Now we have real fun. Well, this guy, this is the way it went. I'll tell you exactly how it happened. This is a in connection with Miss Robinette. Next one. I feel so sad to see guys running for the presidency who have no leadership qualities at all. You know, I see this lieutenant in so many of them. They talk big. They got great plans, but there's a thing in the eye. I don't know what it is. As an old ex rotten decadent corporal, I can tell a non-officer a mile away. I don't care how many stars he's got. Really, I don't. You never fool the EM. You really don't. Well, I'll tell you how it happened. It's a funny thing. We had had a West Point captain. Oh, boy, was he GI. He was GI and everything except that he was insane alcoholic. When this guy was not on the bottle, he was great. He was a great, he was a terrific officer. But when he was on the bottle, forget it. This guy was just a great big lunk from Iowa. And he'd yell and holler, and he'd ride around on the front of the Jeep. He would get the guys to drive. For some reason or other, he'd like the wind to blow on him. And he would get the guys to drive the Jeep around, and he would sit on the hood. And he would sit on the hood and with his feet on the bumper in the front, you know, that big bumper. And he'd drive down, right down the middle of the company street, wearing his helmet and the whole business, you know, and he'd yell and holler. Well, this is when he was drunk. But when he was, even then, though, he had qualities of leadership. You know, he'd say, get that Jeep out! Boy, would the guys get the Jeep out. I mean, not because of anything that he did to you, but because of, I don't know, the way he was, what it was. He'd say, hey, let's drive the Jeep in the river, huh? All of us, 40 feet deep, let's go, forward. Well, into the river the Jeep would go, 100 feet down, and the guys would all be swimming in formation, you know, just automatic. But one day, something happened, the word got back to the Pentagon or something, and this guy was transferred to some place, oh, way, Helen Gall, where, you know, some place where he was going to do no harm, and they brought into our outfit a GI, a truly GI, VMI graduate, ROTC, real Southern chicken outfit colonel. And he came in, and he immediately sent out all the officers that were all replaced, and we got a really tough first lieutenant. Well, he didn't really have qualities of leadership. He just had a heavy foot. I mean, if you just looked at him sideways, thump, you'd get one on the backside. Well, not literally, but actually. Let me tell you, I worked my fingers on the bone in the grease pit because it's just a look in the face I've got. You see, I have a look in the eye that makes everybody suspicious automatically. Well, this guy had me in the grease pit from the time he arrived in the company. I was down in the grease pit shoveling stuff. I spent more time polishing pool balls in the day room. He'd assign me to that one. Have you ever done that one? Polish the pool balls, Corporal. I think you'll like that for a while. Well, you know, I'm in there polishing the pool balls. And once in a while, he'd open the door and he'd say, how are the pool balls, Corporal? Very good. I hope you're especially solicitous with the eight ball. Very good, Corporal. And he'd slam the door and He never broke me, though. I can't figure it out. I always remained corporal, but he always said, "Corporal!" He'd go like that. And there were 19 other corporals in the company, but when he hollered, "Corporal!" they knew who it was. And so I'd say, what do you want? Yes, sir, yes, sir, yes, sir, yes, sir. Corporal! Would you please go down to the supply room, and would you please tell Sergeant McCleary that you would like four mops. One of them for yourself. Tell him you want the large one for yourself. Corporal, go now. All right. So, all right, everything is going along. You know, it's kind of rotten. We just accepted that. That's the way it was. You know, you always know one thing about the Army, especially when you're in for the duration plus God knows how long. You know, the duration plus 6 months, I said. That meant eternity plus six more days in heaven or someplace. You were still in the Army even when you were dead for 6 months. So everybody, you know, you just know that one thing in the Army, it's going to change. That's it. You know one thing, this guy's going to go and that guy's going to come. You're going to have a rotten time now. You're going to have a good time the next time. It's going to be rotten good, rotten good. You just know that. So you don't really have the despair that a guy who was in, say, for 2 years, or, you know, a draftee that's just in for 6 months, who has terrible despair. A guy who's in the Army and just accepts it as his life, he knows now that this is his life. So he just, Corporal! So I was always there. Corporal, I still hear, sometimes when I'm asleep, once in a while, I hear a PA system in my mind, you know, that talkback system in the barracks. Corporal, would you come to the orderly room, quick! Well, you know, you're going, okay, I'll run down. What do you want? Oh, okay. Should I tell you about the time that we took to answering back? You know, it was a two-way thing. And guys would walk in, you see, and they had a special way of disguising. You know how they disguise their voices on What's My Line? Well, guys took to doing all kinds of funny voices. And they would walk in, and they would just, without saying anything, they would just stick their head in any barracks. See, because the system was always open, and they could sit in the orderly room and hear what's going on in all the barracks all the time. So guys would stick their head into other guys' barracks, and they would say, "Lieutenant Jerry is a feed!" Boom, they'd go. And 10 minutes later, you know, the brrr, down the weeds, they're in the weeds. You wonder how we won the war, don't you? Well, of course, Lieutenant Cherry, he just knows this. So he was known as a fink, and that was the end of it. It was just, he'd sit there in his office, and hour after hour, you'd hear the PA say, "Lieutenant Cherry's a fink." He just said, they never pay a bit of attention. It didn't even dent his rhinoceros hide. Well, we're going along like that, and he was tough, and everything was pretty squared away. And then one day, out of the clear blue sky, we have a company formation, and Lieutenant Cherry is standing out there in front, and it's kind of raining, you see. It's kind of raining, and there's another guy standing next to him, kind of in the back of him, a bigger guy, by the way, bigger guy in the raincoat, and the water's hitting him on the head, and he's standing there, another guy, and we're all huddled there in our raincoats, and Lieutenant Cherry says, "Men, I want all of you to meet Lieutenant Johnson. This is Cliff Johnson, Lieutenant Cliff Johnson. Lieutenant Cliff Johnson is going to be my exec. You guys got any gripes, any problems? Lieutenant Johnson will take care of them. Lieutenant Johnson is the new executive officer. Johnson, I'm going to turn the platoon, turn the company over to you right now. And if you have anything you'd like to say to the boys, go right ahead." Well, we stood there, and that instant, without a word being spoken, 276 guys immediately recognized the enemy. Immediately we recognized, here's a patsy. And he stood up, and he says, "All right, men, attention." And we all stand up, making, right away, it already started. You could see guys leaning backwards vaguely, some guys with their stomachs sticking out, even under their raincoats, other guys are lynching. "Men, I want to say this. You guys play ball with me, I'll play ball with you. Nobody who's ever known in the past, who's ever been in any outfits that I've ever been in, has known that you play fair with me, I'll play fair with you." Oh, boy, what cliches. This guy is coming out with every old canard and clinker in the book, and I can hear guys right behind me. "We're going to make this into the best damned outfit in the whole damned army. Yeah, men, we're going to make this into the best damned outfit, into the best damned..." Goes like that. So, already, you know, the poor guy is about 10 yards behind his own goal line and about to fumble, only he doesn't know it, you see. Well, 15 minutes later, the whistles start to blow, and Lieutenant Johnson is going to have his first big formation. And Lieutenant Johnson has us all lined up out there between the latrine and the orderly room when the first movement started to happen. He is standing there, and it's raining yet, you know. He says, "All right, men, Lieutenant Cherry and I have discussed the question of drill. And we have decided that this outfit needs a little more close order drill. I know a lot of you are going to have plenty of gripes." And it's going, it's raining down everybody, and everybody is standing there absolutely stony-faced, just looking out. "A lot of you are going to have gripes, but we're in this war to win this war." This guy is fresh out of VMI. You can see it, you know. He's about 9 days out of his sociology 3 classes. "We are in this war to win this war, and we're going now to the drill field, and we are going to drill until I am satisfied, attention. Right face, forward, hark." Blum, blum, blum, blum. Rain is coming. And all of a sudden, out of the corner of my eye, I see out of this great herd of bumping up and down green helmets, bumping up and down green raincoats, and bumping up and down green gas masks, this great herd of mushrooms. Blum, blum, blum. Suddenly, one guy's head goes whoop, boom, straight up in the air. There's a trick you do that you roll up on the ball of your arch, and you just go straight up without missing a beat. Whoop, whoop, boom, boom. And Lieutenant Johnson looks over there, and it's like, whoop, whoop. Another head goes up. He can't stop. Whoop, whoop, like that. "Ah, company, halt! Left face!" Rain comes down. "I don't know what kind of an outfit this gang is used to being, but we are going to make this the best damned outfit in the best damned army." He's standing there. "All right now, I don't want any more fooling around. I have the authority of Lieutenant Cherry to break any man in this outfit. You understand? You understand?" He's talking to about 260 of the most grizzled, hardened, totally cynical privates that you ever saw in your life, peopled with about 9 corporals who couldn't have cared less about getting busted. He didn't write, you know. Somehow, that always makes an officer think that scares you right out of your shoes, getting busted, you know, busted. "So, right, company, trench, hut, right face, forward, march!" Well, from that day on, it continued. Every time Johnson got us out, little things, little niggling things, heads popping out, guys dropping raincoats out of their pack, guys dropping. I'll never forget the time he hollers, "Gas! Gas!" We're out running, you know, gas. He's hollering gas. Well, it was a rule in the Army that when you had, one thing you could never do was to keep anything extraneous at all in your gas mask. An absolute rule. "Gas! Gas!" Again, it's raining. You see all these guys with the helmets and all with rain. "Gas!" You see candy bars, apples, footballs. Things I can't even describe. All kinds of sandwiches, pickles, everything is flying up. And he's looking, he sees all the groceries bouncing around in the cans and stuff. Hey, guys. Boy, that time we all got our gas masks on, standing there with the big goggles looking. Poor old Lieutenant Johnson. I never forget that. Then the final thing came. When Johnson had us out in the rain, I think I told you this story. This is always raining. It was raining 24 hours a day. And it was raining. And Johnson had us out in the rain, and he was bugged. We were nothing at all like the platoon that he had at VMI, you know, the underclassmen. Nothing like the crowd that he had at OCS. All of a sudden, these are rotten soldiers, haven't been overseas, you know. They knew the story. So we are out running along a gravel road. And this nut had an idea. What he was going to do was to get everybody to run and have a gas attack at the same time. Have you ever tried to breathe through a gas mask running at top speed in the rain in a GI raincoat? Well, I'll tell you. You think isometric exercises are great. You ought to try this one. So old Johnson, he's really got to see where he gets on. "Oh, gas! Gas! Gas! Gas! Yes, gas!" He he's yelling, see, gas, gas, you know, gas for crying. Gas. Oh, we've been getting this gas from him for years. Gas, gas. So, all right, we put on the gas mask, and we're still slogging along. We got our rifles are hitting us on the back of the head, and the canteens and junk. And then with that, he hollers, double time, double time. We're running, and we got the gas. Shoo, the sweat is coming down, and your ear balls are popping, you know. Your eyes are sweating. Well, about that time, I hear the first one. You hear this wild chicken coming out of this crowd of gas masks. It's wild! Wild! What's going on, man? And somebody hollers, Lieutenant Johnson is a freak! With that, the whole company is yelling stuff behind their gas mask. You couldn't see anything. And we go running past another company that is going in the opposite direction with a very official-looking lieutenant colonel. Lieutenant Johnson, a freak! Ooh. He turns and he stops. He says, all right. At ease! At ease, men! And he's standing there and his gas mask is hanging at half mask. And he just starts sweating. And he's a big son of a gun. And we're all standing here looking very innocent, our gas masks there. Oh, by the way, another thing. There wasn't a single guy, had we been gassed in that company, Eddie, would have lasted for more than 10 seconds. Each one of us had taken the filter out of the cone, out of the nose cone, you see, because you can't breathe in a gas mask with the filter in. We had just taken that, thrown that out years ago. So our gas masks were just sheer, you know. So we're all standing there with our gas masks and the candy bars falling again, and everybody's wet. They're sweating through their raincoats. And there's a great, a fantastic, it must have been like Farkas. There's a great feeling of total victory. We just started standing there. We knew he was on the run, and poor old Johnson is standing. All right, now. Do you know who that man was that just went past us? That was the battalion colonel, Lieutenant Colonel Watson. Right, face, forward, march. And we go marching away. Well, 2 days later, Lieutenant Johnson is transferred. Lieutenant Cherry, the afternoon that poor old Johnson left in the Jeep, I'll never forget the afternoon they left, because the rumor goes out immediately. The word comes from the orderly room, the corporal who's under, hey, he's been transferred, he got his orders, yeah. I don't know, that's all right. You're on in the 2nd Airborne, oh boy, they're giving it to him. And so immediately, you see everybody's out there watching, sneaking and looking out of the barracks. And sure enough, you see poor old Johnson coming out of the orderly room. He's got his big envelope under his arm, you know, and he's shaking hands with Lieutenant Cherry, and he's wearing his dress uniform, and there's a Jeep with his barracks bags. He's leaving the BLQ, and he goes down. Somebody goes, hey, so long, Lieutenant, so long. Good luck, Lieutenant. And they went, so long, Lieutenant. And he throws us a snappy salute. He's off to win the war. He throws us a snappy salute. We see the Jeep turn left and go on down towards the gate. So long, Lieutenant. You're a good guy, Lieutenant. You're a good guy. And about 15 minutes later, Lieutenant Cherry has us lined up. He says, now look, company. Don't think you pulled anything over on me. I know what you guys did to Johnson. I know what you guys did to Johnson, and I am not saying to you that Johnson did not deserve it. But the next time one of you guys gets out of line, Corporal, hey, Corporal! I'm straightening up back. All of a sudden, the company is a fantastically different company. Oh, boy, everybody's standing up. Corporal! Corporal! 10 minutes later, we get an exec officer that trained under King Kong and Attila the Hun. That guy came in, I don't know where they got him. He was an 82nd Airborne reject. He was too tough. He came in, he was 9 feet tall. You could hear his head bumping on the ceiling in the latrine when he was walking bent over. He came in and he took all of the 2nd platoon and bumped their heads against every head in the 1st platoon. Like a bunch of bowling balls getting batted together. You never saw a bunch of flatter stomachs in your life. All right, let's go there. That's enough of that. I got a lot of these little things to do here. Let's see here. The Federation of the Handicapped, 211 West 14th Street, New York 11. They'd appreciate your... These are all charities that would like your money. Comeback, 16 West 46th Street. What's this for? Oh, I see. Chronic impairments. And here's another one. Foster Parents Plan, Box 944, New York 8. These are all various things that if you would like to contribute, they would be delighted to have you do so. But you know, I'm really thinking about the connection between this sensation of observing we are in the hands, the clutches of a non-leader. I'm thinking about this in connection with presidential elections. Oh, there's nothing that scares you more than to look into the eye of your president and see he's not, you know, where do you go from here? You know, you kind of wish for Richard III, Richard the Lionhearted, to come back and lead a crusade or, so, you know, march or something. And I can still see somewhere along the line Miss Robinette's look and smell that perfume, Evening in Paris, floating through the Warren G. Harding corridors. Miss Robinette's eyes red, Lieutenant Johnson's look of sheer stark terror when he saw that first helmet bob up in the darkness. He knew he was a phony. He knew he couldn't make it, you know. He knew it.
1: All right. Okay, now we're back on the air. Now, you want to see some of these artifacts over here?
2: Yeah.
1: All right. Now, when we got back, into the jungle, somebody asked why we went. Why it happened. Well, like so many things in life, and it's curious how these things happen, so many things in life that you do that turn out to be big deals usually start out in the most ridiculous way. I wonder how many people are married to people who they met under totally ridiculous circumstances. In fact, most of the circumstances we live in are ridiculous. No, I'm serious about that. I wonder how many people, a little incident, they meet somebody in the dime store, and the next thing you know, their whole life has changed. Just as silly as that. Or they go into the gas station, and they stop, and they meet somebody by the Coke stand. They could have gone to the Esso station one block down. Instead, they went to the Shell station. They meet this chick standing by the water machine. The next thing you know, forget it. It's Reno. It's three kids. It's murder, divorce, you know. And he turns out to be Tennessee Williams and writes a play. Well, this was that kind of thing. Let me tell you what happened. I'm sitting in my office preparing a show, working away the other day, and in came Barry Farber. Now, Barry is an interviewer on WOR who precedes me at 9 o'clock. No, he's on at 8:15 to 9. And Barry walked in. And he just stuck his head in the door. You know, one of those things, he's always around. He's just looking harassed, and the phones are ringing. He said, "Hey, Chef." I said, "Yeah." He said, "How'd you like to go to Peru?" I said, "Yeah." He said, "Okay," and he walks away. I said, "I'm serious. That's the way it happened." So I didn't think anything about it, you know. I said, "All right, you know." So I go back to the stuff, you know, and I'm looking out the window and yelling and hollering, getting on the phone, you know, I'm getting ready for a show. And life went on. The next day, I'm back at the same old stand, and I'm on the phone yelling and hollering, and Barry looks in the door, and he says, "Hey, Chef, it's all set." I said, "Yeah, okay." I said, "What?" He says, "You're going to Peru. You're all set now, okay?" I said, "Yeah." Again, still not, I'm serious, this way it happened, still not thinking that it was, you know, it's just one of those things. Well, by George, the next day, Barry walks in, says, "I got to talk to you for a minute, Chef." He's got that southern accent. He says, "I got to talk to you for a minute." I said, "What about, Barry?" He said, "Well, you know, the guy from Luden's is going to come down here in about 10 minutes, and he wants to see you, get all prepared." He said, "Did you get your letter on the jungle gear you got to get?" Well, I'd gotten some nutty letter. You know, you get 7 million letters in this business. You just throw them out. You know, the letter said something about snake bite, get the big boots. It says the natives are friendly but have no word for thank you, so look out. And, you know, that's what the letter said, you know. And I thought, well, you know, well, the judge, I throw it out. See, I says, "Well, yeah, I didn't want to appear like a nut, you know." I said, "Yeah, I got the letter, Barry." He said, "Well, the fellow who wrote it is in the next room." He says, "Come on down and meet him. He's from Luden's." I said, "Wait a minute, Barry, what do you mean, Luden's?" He says, "Luden's cough drops, you know. Cough drops, you know, mental cough drops." Well, I'm a Smith brother man, you know. I said, "I like old trade, especially." Mark, I don't know. I wonder whatever happened to Mark. You know? He's got the look of a drinker in the eye, you know. So I said, Ludens, what is it, Barry? But clue me in, Barry. He said, well, then don't you know what it's all about? I said, no, Barry, what is it all about? He said, you're kidding. I said, no, Barry, I am not kidding. He says, well, you're going down the jungles with the headhunters. I said, the what hunters? He says, the headhunters. He says, you know, Tariri, I had him on the show one day. You're going down there. He says, you know, they're all set. I said, you mean I can't chicken out? He says, well, they bought your ticket. Oh, I got a ticket to see the headhunters. I mean, where do you buy that? Can you go down there to Kennedy Airport? Say, I want a ticket for the headhunters. I don't know where they are. I just want to go there, you know. 707 in the first class, you know. So he says, look, he says, I'll tell you what it is. He says, I went to a party. Now, I'll tell you the exact story. Barry innocently one day got an invitation to a party. And it was being given by Ludens. You know, there's millions of promotional parties in town all day long. And Barry went to this one because a friend of his was involved. And he just went to the party. You know, there's about 1,000 guys there, and they're talking about cough drops and stuff. And you know, and on the side, you know, it seems to me, do you ever have that feeling that there are certain products that you never hear advertised or anything, but are always part of your life? Ludens cough drops. You know? Like Calumet baking powder. It's always there, you know? Sensen. You never see a guy coming on, you know, on TV and says, does your breath stink? You know? You just don't. There's all these products, and yet they're always there. And you see them in the newsstands, and they're always there. And people buy them ever since. I guess my grandmother must have sucked on Ludens. You know, all of a sudden, I'm involved with Ludens. They want me, you know. And I said, well, what is it about, Barry? He says, well, I went to this party, see. He says, it's a kind of nutty thing. And they had 500 pounds, they had this candy all on display there. He said, you know, it was a big promotional party. He says, they had Fifth Avenue candy bars. They had all the stuff they make. And he said, as part of the party, they had a drawing. They had, you know, one of these house drawings. If you get the winning ticket, you get the 500 pounds of candy to be given to your favorite charity. So Barry's sitting there eating the rubber chicken. You know, he's listening to the speeches, and he's plotting, and he's saying, oh, yes, very good cough drop. Mm. You know, that kind of thing. Oh, and he takes the brochure on how they make them and all that stuff. You know, you get used to that. And all of a sudden, the guy stands up at the other end of the room. He says, attention, we're now going to draw for the grand prize, 500 pounds of our candy to be given to your favorite charity. And he's already on his way out, see. He says, the prize here goes to number 722, a Mr. Frabber. Is Mr. Frabber here? Mr. Burley Frabber. Burley Frabber, Frabber Burley, Burley. She said, my name is Barry Frabber. I got number 1220. You win, that's yours. 500 pounds of cough drops. Barry said, all of his life he's never won anything. And now this, you know. So I'll tell you the true story. So they call him up to the podium there, see, and they say, we're going to give this to your favorite charity. Barry's standing there thinking of his favorite charity. What if you're asked about your favorite charity? What do you do? You know? So he's standing there. Have you noticed all the official people have got them? Jerry Lewis, all the comics got a favorite charity. It's always connected with some disease. If I was asked for my favorite charity, I'd say Uncle Carl. You know? My Uncle Carl's been on his uppers all his life. Well, Barry couldn't think of anything. He's standing there, you know, and I guess they figured he's going to say... They figure he's going to say something like the Red Cross or the you know, the bond drive or something. He says, I got an idea. He said, you know, the other day I had in my show, he said, I had these headhunters. And I'd like to do something for those missionaries down there. I'd like to send all my candy down there. And they stood there and they said, what? They couldn't chicken out. There's 1,000 dealers all standing there, you know. You know those klutzy-looking salesmen out there? Well, there's Ludens up against the corner, you know. All it was going to do was to take the candy out, put it in a truck, and take it to the Salvation Army, you know. And he says, headhunters. And they said, well, where are they? They figured they were in Queens or something, you know? And he says, well, these headhunters are in the upper headwaters of the Amazon River. Amazon, that's over there by Trenton, isn't it? You'd be surprised how few people know where the Amazon is. They think it's in Africa or something. And so he says, it's in the headwaters of the Amazon. He said, now, if it's too much trouble, he said, I just don't worry about it. Send it wherever you like. But that's my favorite charity. And he said it into the PA system. And walked out. And there they are with egg all over their face. You know, there's 500 pounds of candy. And the headhunter's 4,000 miles away. And they got to send a man with it, you know. They got to get one of the cough drop men to go with this, you know, to watch the cough drops. Well, about 20 minutes later, here is a man in the cough drop company, see? He's sitting there calmly. And his little PA, you know, the little intercom buzzes. He says, yeah, oh, JB, yeah, what is it? You don't cough, by the way, when you work for Luden's. This guy's been fighting a tendency to cough for years. He goes out on his coffee break and goes, oh, oh, oh, comes back in. So anyway, he's sitting there by his little buzzer there, and it says, Lee, this is JB. We got this charity presentation. Now, would you mind going to make a charity presentation? Yes, JB. Well, it's in the Amazon jungle, the headhunter's there. And you're leaving Friday. Click. Would you please stand up, Lee? There he is. There is the guttiest PR man in the world. I mean it. Well, Barry, now, so he's the PR man, see, and he knows he's the public relations man for Luden's, and he is basically chicken. And he can't see himself going alone down there, so he gets on the phone to Barry Farber. Says, Farber, I've got a great idea. And, you know, Barry's sitting there. He's one of these bright-eyed, bushy-tailed Madison Avenue liberal types, you know. Yes, yes, Mr. Chamberlain, yes. Mm-hmm, yes. Yes, I gave that to my favorite charity, yes, Headhunters. Mm-hmm. Yes, indeed. He said, I love his... And he mousetrapped them, see. Lee said, wouldn't it be wonderful... Wouldn't it be wonderful just to see those guys when they get that candy? Well, what are you going to say? No. You know, ridiculous. Sorry about it. Barry says, yeah, sure would be great to take a look at their eyes. He says... Lee says, be ready to leave Friday. Well, how many of you guys are peace marchers until they come to ask you to get your placard and go out and march? Well, that's Barry, see? Barry immediately starts babbling about he's got a certain blood pressure system that won't let him fly. His blood comes out of his ears. Yeah, he's got all cock and bull story, unbelievable story, you know. And then he hears me on the phone in the next room, see? He wants to... And he knows that I'm game for anything, you know? And so he caught me. He waited until my phone was ringing, and I was opening a letter. And he walked in and says, how about Peru? I says, yeah. He ran in and says, Lee, yeah. I says, I've got a guy that'll go. Yes. That's how it all started, gang. Well, I want to tell you this, that I've been involved with many...

Because we wanted a record of it. I wanted pictures. And I wanted my own pictures. And so did Lee Chamberlain. And everybody connected with Ludens was fascinated. They wanted pictures. And so they said, all right, we'll send you fellas down. And it would be a fascinating thing for all of us. Now, we got in touch with the organization. Did you hear on Barry's show a couple of months back a headhunter, an ex-headhunter chief, who was interviewed? His name is Tahiti. He had been brought up to America by an organization known as the Wycliffe Bible Translators. Now, don't laugh, Dad. You don't know what you're talking about. I'm sorry you don't. That was the laugh of a jackass. Listen, you'll hear another one. And nevertheless, this outfit for a long time has been concerned about the Indians in that area because they're doomed. They are doomed. These are Stone Age Indians. Now, they're not like our Indians at all. Our Indians for a long time. And in fact, our Indians at the time that we landed in America were far more advanced than the Indians in the Amazon area where we were are today. There are many tribes in that area who've never seen an iron tool. Are you aware that there are tribes in that area who don't even know there are other people in the world but themselves? And there's one tribe that was about 100 miles from where we were that has accounted as a headhunting tribe. And by the way, that's a ritualistic. It's not because they're evil, rotten people go out and murder each other. It's all religion. It's all kinds of mysticism. And headhunting is part of the whole mythological world they live in. That there's one tribe that has accounted for over 800 people in 1 year, this past year. Can you imagine that right now as we're going? This tribe is out right now, probably, on a ritualistic hunt, and they are deadly. And from one of these tribes, from one of those tribes, has come this thing. You're looking at, this is a Bloodwood war club used by the Auca Indians, which up to a very recent time had not even been contacted by any kind of civilization. They were one of the worst feared tribes in all the Amazon basin. By the way, the chief that we stayed with, a man named Tahiti, about 5'6". I'd guess him to be, probably in his mid-50s. But he's built like a fire plug. You know, jungle life is hard. There's no fat Indians. They're either dead Indians or hard Indians. That's the end of it. They hunt. In fact, I asked one of the people if I could go hunting with them. And they said, well, you wouldn't be able to do it because they go through that jungle, which is impenetrable. It would take most of us a good part of a day, seriously, to travel from right where you're sitting to the road, 7th Avenue. It's that tangled, undergrowth, marsh. It's dark, low. You see, this is lowland, water going through it. You're up to your knees in water most of the time in this jungle. Mosquitoes, heat. And they go through that jungle, believe me, like shadows. And they literally pursue the animals. They don't just walk in there and see a bird and shoot it. They keep pursuing them until the animal is so tired that they can hit them. They can shoot them with an arrow, get close enough to hit them with a blowgun. And so they go through that jungle just like a wave. 7 or 8 of them will be hunting. They live off the jungle. And you're looking at a Bloodwood war club. This was used for war. It's a weapon. And you know, look at it. It's very interesting because the theory is that somewhere along the line, these Indians, many centuries ago, had seen a sword somewhere, a broadsword. And this is their version of it. It's made of a very hard, doesn't it look like modern sculpture? Looks a little like a Brancusi, doesn't it? Really does. And this thing is swung this way. And they usually catch each other right on the side of the neck. And it's heavy and beautifully balanced. It's better balanced, believe me, than a Louisville slugger. And you get this thing in your hand, and there's something that happens to you. Your soul begins to grow hair. So this, after the show, if you're interested, I'll pass these around so you can feel them. Would you like that?

0: after the show. Now, to give you another thing that happened, we got in these planes, the Wycliffe people. Incidentally, the thing that these people do, now I'm going to tell you a story. I want just about 2 minutes of your time for this story. Our translator who traveled with us was a woman who in 1950 went into this tribe with another girl, two college girls, who were linguists. They had studied languages. They were linguists, anthropologists. They went into this tribe alone. And this was the toughest headhunting tribe in the entire area. Wait a little later, fella. Come on, not yet now. They went into the tribe alone. And these Indians looked at it. They had just come back from a raiding party. They had a half dozen heads with them. That's a fact. She told me about this. And they looked at her, and she looked at them, and here they came right out of the clearing. And they didn't even know whether they were human. That is, the Indians, here these people looked so different from any people they'd ever seen. They asked them later whether they died like real people. They asked them things like, do you breathe? Do you do things like human? They didn't look human to them. And the chief, their chiefs are different from what we think of chiefs. They're not really, they are formal chiefs, but the way a chief gets to be a chief in that tribe is by being the most effective killer. That he merely killed all of his rivals, and at that time he'd killed up to about 35, 40 rivals and had their heads. And so she met this man, and it was silenced. They spoke a language that no one spoke. There's no written language, nothing. They spoke a language called Shapra, which was only spoken by this tiny tribe. It was her job to decipher this language. Can you imagine that? And after 8 years with them, she speaks it fluently and created their alphabet so they can read. So they literally can contact the outside world and survive when it comes in. And you have no idea how grateful they are. But here's the thing I wanted to say. For 6 months, she and her friend lived in this hut with them. He gave them a hut. You stay there. And for 6 months, the tribe debated whether or not to kill them. And they didn't know it. The tribe said nothing. And one day, the chief came up to her, and he put his arm around her. And he talked to the tribe. She didn't know what he was saying. She had picked up just a few words. And she saw suddenly all these people, all the tribe, came up to her one by one and touched her, just put their hand like this. He had told the tribe that she was now a sister to all of them, which made it impossible. Nobody in the tribe kills sisters. And that meant she's in. Well, she lived with this tribe for 8 years, and that's the tribe we visited. And she spoke their language, and they really were and had been headhunters. And he still wore the same dress and had the same strange mystic quality about him. And at night, when we went to bed, they're unbelievably hospitable. By the way, hospitality in the jungle, that even to your enemies, you have to be hospitable. That's an Indian tradition. That's why he said, here, have a house, when these two walked in. He gave them a house. But the hospitality is indescribable. And you don't really, you have to eat their food, by the way. It's considered a terrible insult, you know, if you come in with your lunch. You say, I don't, you know. Can you imagine if you brought all your own hamburgers here, you know? And you say, we don't trust a hamburger here, you know. Well, they eat monkey. And since many of you are eating, I don't want to tell you. No, monkey is a very tasty meat, by the way. It's extremely tasty. It tastes like a cross between veal and chicken. And the only thing that bothered me is I had a vague sense that I was eating a relative. You know, it's like having a thigh bone of your Aunt Min in your hand, you know. Something about monkeys. But the way they cook monkeys, in case you're interested in a recipe, here's what you do. You want a recipe on monkeys? Yeah. Well, all right. You get a spider monkey, or you get a rough monkey, or a howler. There are three or four types they eat. Big monkey. And you take the monkey, so you got him. and here's your fire. You take the monkey and you throw him in. That's the recipe. And an hour later, you drag it out and you call the gang. Well, this is very basic. Now, another thing they eat bananas. Of course, bananas are ubiquitous in the jungle. There are several different types of banana. There's a green banana like these plantains or plantains that you've seen around. And then there's the regular banana that you eat. But they never eat bananas. They rarely eat bananas raw the way we do. And by the way, the men have a tradition. Men do not eat things that are sweet, because that is a sign of being unmanly. Sweet things like honey, like roast bananas, these are things that women eat. This is a definite world of men and women. And I'm going to show you something here, if you don't think so. How far we've come, men. Let's see, where is this thing here? Well, I don't see it. No, it isn't here. What happened to it? Oh, here it is. All right, here. I'm going to show you something, men. See this? I'm going to show you this. Look carefully at it. For those of you who can't see it, this is a piece of balsa wood. Balsa, by the way, is indigenous to that jungle. All of their rafts are made of balsa. This is balsa wood, and it's wound with a native... By the way, they weave. They weave, and they also make cloth out of various types of fibers that grow in the jungle. And this is wound with that, and these are talcon feathers and various parrot feathers. This is a parrot feather. And this is a piece of leather from the hide of a jungle tapir. See, it's just like rawhide. You know what this is, men? This is a wife beater. Well, let's give them a... So I don't think them natives, they've got a lot to teach us, haven't they, men? This is a wife beater. And doesn't it look great? Look at that. And you notice it's pretty. You know, it's got style. And this wife beater, but no, that's all right, leave it go. This wife beater is used, it's the only known competition they have. I asked one of the missionaries, I said, do they have any games? You know, do they have any competitions? He says, yeah, they have wife beating competitions. They do, they have wife, and the wives love it, by the way. So all of you think of American girl getting beaten. No, no, this is a very different scene, because the wife there has her ways of getting back. Have you ever sat down to a meal of half-cooked monkey? Oh, yeah. I'm going to tell you, everybody in this jungle, everybody's got his place, and it's very important. Because, you know, in a jungle tribe, in their social hierarchy, it is a strict rule that the women prepare the food. That's it. And so, I mean, that's really, it's a taboo even. And a man has taboos against doing it, see. So he's dependent on her. He's not going to say, I'll fix the supper tonight if you're that way. You know? No, no, there's a real hit to the food. See, so if all she's got to do, if he gets smart, is to melt into the jungle. And then he's in trouble. I mean, real bad trouble. He's got to go out to a neighboring tribe, brain somebody, and steal his wife, you know? And so there's a very definite thing. Now, how do they compete in wife beating? I'm going to tell you. It's done ritualistically. And they really do it. And you're eliminated from the contest the minute you draw blood. So if you draw blood, you're out. That's a bad wife beat. Just a little gentle flick, you know, on the hindquarters. Just keep her moving, see? Wouldn't that be great in Corvettes? I think you'd sell a lot of these. And they... And incidentally, in the tribe that uses these are very prominently hung on the center pole of the house so that everyone knows what's happening in this house. Now, that's a wife beater. Now, I'll show you something else. Here is something. Speaking of wife beaters, this is WOR, AM and FM, New York. You ought to see what they do to Martha Dean every day. Look carefully at this, friends. You won't see many of these things. This is probably one of the most deadly weapons ever devised by primitive man. And it would do very well here in this city. This is a beautifully made light. This is made from a jungle reed, which is very strong, light. These are buzzard feathers of a particular type. They have a hawk in that area, a very tough feather. And you see it's bound. This is a headhunter arrow that's shot from a bow. This wood is one of the hard, tough woods. It uses a wooden tip. And you'll notice, can you see the barbs on it? Can all of you see that this is a barbed hook? It's one of the strongest, toughest arrowheads made. And this wood is put into fire. It's hardened. And now you'll notice that there's a brown stain on this. You see the stain here? You see the stain on this tip here where the binding is on? This is curare. This thing is dipped in curare when it's made, and it's permanently poisonous. Now, it's not dangerous to you here unless it's plunged into you and your blood dissolves some of this curare that's on it. But to an animal, of course, that can't pull this thing out, he's dead. Within a very short time. Incidentally, curare is not deadly. It's like a very strong anesthetic. It just knocks them out completely. And it works on the central nervous system. This is a genuine one. This is not a tourist bit, by the way. This is a real thing from one of the tribes, the Auca tribe, by the way, in that area. Now, I'll show you another kind of arrow they use. That's used for big game. They don't use that kind of arrow on birds. That arrow is used for things like a jaguar, which, by the way, are very, very, very dangerous. For those of you who don't know it, the jaguar, as a predator, is far more dangerous than any of the other jungle cats, including the tiger, which has gotten good publicity. Believe me, if you put a sign on the back of your car that says, I got a jaguar in my tank, every tiger would turn green. Because the jaguar is one of the few animals that does eat people, and it does it just because it wants to eat, that's all. In other words, there are such things as man-eating tigers, but they usually come about because the tiger is old or any other unusual reasons. But the jaguar does prey on people, and one of the men told me a story that he witnessed, one of the missionaries. He said that he was just coming into this camp, this little where he was, and there were two women fixing food when all of a sudden, out of the undergrowth, came a jaguar. It just made two jumps and attacked this woman. And he was there, and he said she screamed and fell over, and the other woman tried to beat it. It made a swipe at her, knocked her down. He was unarmed. He rushed at it, and the next thing you know, it was all over. He said there were two women killed by this jaguar while he watched. And he said the jaguar then turned and off into the jungle, trying to drag one of them back. He said, but the other natives came in and raised Cain, and he dropped them and went. But he said it was all over that fast. So the jaguar, this is used for hunting jaguar, and it's also used for hunting other people. This is a people arrow. Now, here's another kind of arrow that they use, which is a very common arrow. You see this type here? That's a nasty-looking little thing, isn't it? That's a twin-tipped arrow. It's got two tips hardened. By the way, this is also curare tipped. And you'll notice that these arrows, you notice how nicely aerodynamically these arrows, the arrow feathers are made with a rifle cut to them so that when the arrow goes through the air, it spins. It's a spinning arrow. It's not a straight arrow. This arrow, incidentally, is used for fish. It's not used for anything else other than fish. That's why it's got a split tip like that, and there's more chance of hitting a swiftly moving fish. Sometimes they throw these arrows. Other times they use the bow. This particular arrow, by the way, was used and used for a long time, and the reason they have such tough weapons for fish is that there are several types of fish that grow in that area that are unbelievable. There's a fish called a pichu. They call it a pichu. It's about the size, it's a freshwater fish, it's about the size of three of these tables laid together. And he weighs something like 400, 300 pounds. And they go out hunting these things with poisoned arrows, and they live off fish to a great extent. So this is a fish arrow. Now, you want to see the bow they use? Here's a real... Now, this bow is deceptive. Can you see it well? This is a hunting bow that's made of the same type of wood, which is an exceedingly strong, tough, tensile wood. It's beautifully carved. In fact, the anthropologist that talked to me about this, he says, look carefully at this. He says, this is one of the most beautifully engineered springs that he's ever seen, just as a spring. It's delicately tapered, and watch the way it pulls back. This is a kind of jungle fiber they use for the bow string. Look at that thing. It's got about a 60-pound pull, and you can imagine with that fluted arrow what this thing would do. They claim that an Indian using an arrow like this can put it all the way through a man at over 100 yards, about the length of a football field. This thing really moves. In fact, some of the stories of their marksmanship is fantastic. They claim that with an arrow, they use also a very small arrow with small bows for birds. And they claim, many of the people who've watched him do it will say, well, he'll whip up his arrow, and he says he lets that arrow go before you even know there's a bird. And he says 100 feet away up in a tree, maybe 35, 40, 75 feet up, this bird comes floating down with an arrow right through. Now, I'll show you some other things that they use there. This is probably my greatest possession of anything that I have, anything that I have. Because there's a very important story connected with this. When I went into the tribe with Lee and with Saul, we went in there and they had been used to seeing white men of a certain kind, teachers, doctors, people who would come in occasionally to trade with them. Well, we walked into the tribe, and we were just there for fun, you know, and we talked to them, and it suddenly got dark, and I decided that I was going to do a show for them, you know, like I do a show for you. I decided I'm going to entertain them, so I didn't know the language or anything, so the first thing I did, I took this out, right here. This is my nose flute, which you know I play. And I took it out, and they were all standing in the dark watching us, and they were very friendly. I took the nose flute out, and I kind of gave a motion for silence, like this. They look, and I went... and I could see them all looking at one another. And a couple of the kids began to giggle. And I said to the girl who was with us, the one who had first cracked their language, I said... Tell him I'm going to play him a song. And she told them in their language, which sounds very much like Russian. And they were fascinated, so they expected a hymn. And so old Shep goes... I was playing the Hudson High theme song. Well, for the next 2 hours, I played my jew's harp. And one of the boys went back and he got his flute, and probably for the first time in the history of music, there was a flute, jew's harp, headhunter, Madison Avenue duet. And we really swung. I'll tell you, we did. I caught the beat of what he was doing, and by the way, their music is pentatonic. It's a five-note scale, a very minor-sounding scale. And they automatically like the sound of this English jew's harp, which I have here. It's a very fine-tuned jew's harp, a serious instrument, by the way. And they like the sound of it. You can hear it. You see? And I took the jew's harp out, and immediately they said, that sounds like our music. Sounds like ours. And so I said, I'm going to play for you now. I'll show you what I did. And of course, everybody's laughing. It's a lot of fun. Two little girls are hanging onto my arm. And they're plucking at my beard. Yeah, they just kept feeling it. They don't see beards, you know. The Indians are beardless. And I learned later, they love beards because the myth is, or they believe, that their ancestors many, many centuries ago had beards. And I looked like the biggest monkey. Yeah, they said it reminded them of a big monkey that talked, and they loved that, see? So these two little girls are clinging to me, and on, it's dark, and I take out my jew's harp, and here's what I played. You want to know what I played for them? Listen to this. I I played Greensleeves. And there was absolute silence. And I told the interpreter, I says, you tell them that's a love song. I don't know whether they even have love songs. And she told them. And one of the Indians, who was a young boy, who was a beautiful looking, they wear, if you want to know how they look, they wear their hair long, black, it's pitch black. Some of them wear their hair long. The Indian men wear their hair long, pulled down into a pigtail like, a ponytail. Or they wear it cut across and down like the Prince Valiant style. Big, heavy hair. And this young Indian said to the interpreter, he says, that is so sad, it made me cry. He loved it. And we had a great time for about a half an hour, and then he crept off into the darkness. That Indian, and I'm going to show you something you will never see again. This is what he brought out. And his name is written on it. This is his prized possession. His name is Arushpa. And somewhere back in the jungle, Arushpa is a 16-year-old boy, and we are looking at his violin, which 2 years ago he made by carving out of a single piece of wood. That's a single piece of wood, you see. And it's hollowed out of a single piece of wood, and he has tacked somehow a very thin lath over it. And on the top, you see the little face on the top of it? It has a tiny face carved in it with two little blue bead eyes. And I asked him what those were. And he said, in his language, of course, he says, this is a nose, and that's a mouth. And he says, it's singing to you. The violin is singing to you. This little, it's the face of the violin. And he took it and he played it. He put it up like this, and he has a tiny bow. I'll show you the bow. Here's the bow. It's just a tiny piece of wood. You see, this is pine, palm fiber. And he bends it over like this. And he strings between these two ends a piece of palm leaf fiber. You know, the little veins of leaves that he's dried. And he ties them. And he plays it like this, across. And he, if you heard the show last night, you heard him play it. It's fantastic what he gets out of this. Well, he gave me this violin. He said, I could have this violin after it was over. He said, because he wants the people in America to see his music make. He calls it his music make. It's a campana, they call it in their language. But he wants everyone to see this. And he was at work making another one. Well, all that night we played and sang, and the kids were just out of their skull. And so about 3 o'clock in the morning, the chief, who is a fantastically dignified man, and you have a feeling that this chief, who is in, he has great influence over maybe 1,000 miles of territory there, and here he is with all his children and his wife, Arina. He's wearing this big red feather. Oh, you want to see the headdress? Where's here? I'll show you the kind of headdress they wear. This was given to me by one of the boys. This is the type of headdress they wear. Isn't that lovely? This is made of talcum and parrot feathers, and it goes back thousands and thousands of years. They wear them two ways. One way is to wear it on the top of the head, like this. They wear it on the top of the head, and they bring their hair up over it and down in the back. Then the other way is to wear it larger and pull down over the forehead. Well, Toriri had a chief's headdress, which was totally red, did not have any other color in it. That's symbolic. By the way, red is their favorite color. And he had a totally red one, a big wide one, beads. Incidentally, would you stand up for a minute, Lee? Just stand up. She's wearing the type of beads, I brought some back, that they make for themselves. These are made from seeds, jungle seeds, which are polished. And they're carefully matched for color. And this is also made from jungle seeds with tiny beads that they get from an occasional trader that comes in the area. And this is how they decorate. And the men wear them, by the way. Men wear great beads. They wear beads across. The chief, especially, wears beads down around here. And a great, great collection of beautiful beads. And this headdress. Now, ordinarily, they don't wear shoes or anything. But lately, since they have realized that much of their sickness comes from mosquito bites. They didn't know that. They thought that any time somebody got sick and died, somebody else or a spirit had put a curse on them. And they went out and killed. That's why they killed. That's why they went out. When your aunt died, you would call in the medicine man and he would say, so-and-so of the next tribe has done it. And so you would go out and kill him to prevent him from doing that to others. And so, since they have learned about mosquitoes and malaria and that, they wear long trousers, much like this, only they're dark. They wear trousers and they wear a shirt that's sort of ripped open that they have gotten, but it's to protect them from the mosquitoes and that. But they go barefoot and they wear this and all the rest of it. Now, about 3 o'clock in the morning, when we're about to go to sleep, now it's getting dark, you can hear the birds out in the darkness there, and it begins to rain. By the way, that's something that is hard to tell you about, but a rain in the jungle. The sun is above you in this little chakra, which is their area where they live, and it's a beautiful day, and suddenly you hear what sounds like hoofs. It sounds like people galloping, hoofs coming. You hear this, blum, blum, blum, blum, blum, and it's a rainstorm approaching over the jungle roof, coming closer and closer, and then all of a sudden, boom, down it comes, and it moves right on past like a freight train. It just goes, boom, and it's gone, and there's the sun again. Now, about 3 a.m, Tariri, who had had such a wonderful time, and his children had enjoyed it, and Lee Chamberlain and Sal Potemkin and all of us had entertained them for about 3 or 4 or 5 hours, he said he wanted to give me a paddle. Now, this is very important to them because they live on the river, and a man's paddle is more important to him, really, than his bows and arrows because it takes longer to make one. This is carved out of a solid piece of wood of a certain type, and when I asked him what kind of wood it was, they had a native name which means the wood that doesn't know how to break. And it's carved by hand. They rub it with bone and various other things. And you notice how this is gently concave. Do you notice that? It's a very subtle paddle. It's not just a flat paddle. It's concave, and this side is round. And it's held like this. They stand on the top of this little tiny dugout canoe, and it's... Thank you. It's paddled this way. Back and forth they work. Well, he said he wanted to give me a paddle, which is very important to him. And I said, well, that's, you know, I appreciate that. I'd like you to sign your name to it. Well, that's important. It's been thousands of years, and these people have had no written language. And the one thing that they have gained from civilization, I couldn't describe to you how proud they are of the fact they can write their name. And to ask him to write his name is like the greatest compliment. You know, you say, write your name. That means you're just like me. You do these things. And he said, of course. And so we went to bed. Now, when you sleep in these jungle clearings, I suppose you're curious about their houses. Well, they're really just a thatched... Well, they look like a breezeway, really. They're just a thatched little... Well, it's rather large, actually about the size of this room, but it's thatched with palm leaves all woven together, and it's waterproof. Very little rain comes in. And it has poles driven into the ground at all four sides and in the roof. And over on one side, they build a platform of logs, which they smooth off to make planks out of. It's a little platform this high, and they live on that platform with little rattan screens they put up, and it's all open. They live there. That's the way they live. And they have an open fire in one corner. The fire is inside the house, by the way. An open fire, protected from the rain. And there's an open fire, and they just throw their food in there, and they eat that way. They don't eat meals like we do. You know, they don't all sit down and eat. They eat just gradually. There's somebody walk in and take a banana, and that's it. And somebody walk in and take a piece of monkey. But here it is. It's about 3:30 in the morning. I can hear the frogs down in the river, out in the jungle. And I can hear a few parrots beginning to wake up. And I see over in his hut, our hut was dark. We had two huts, tiny clearing. Over in his hut, I can see a little light. Now, this sounds corny. It was a very dramatic thing. Here is this headhunter chief who had killed upwards of 30 to 40 men. A real headhunter. And he's got his big red headdress. And he's sitting there in the dark with that little light, trying to write his name on the pattern. And I'm watching him. And he's working like this. He sits there. You know that when you're taught to write, how you're taught to sit like this? And he's working away. That big red headdress and the beads. And I watched him do it. He worked on this for about an hour. And then it was dark. And the next morning, he gave me this paddle. And here it is. And you can see the chalk here? They tell me that he had written his name the next day. The interpreter said he wrote his name first in chalk, and then he thought it looked terrible, see? So he tried to rub it off, and he wouldn't tell her he had done it. He was very, very sensitive about it, and he wrote his name here, Tadidi. Tadidi. He wrote it twice. And then he did something that none of the missionaries had ever seen any of the Indians do. Now, shh. He did something that none of them could explain. He drew a picture. They had never seen any of the adult Indians do this. And I looked at this. I didn't think much about it, you know. And he also drew a face. See the face? And this picture, I asked the girl, I said, ask him what the picture is about. And she said, he told her that it's his child. And no one knew why he did it. Well, later, we're talking about it. I talked to the interpreter. She says, you know, I have a suspicion that the reason he drew this picture was because he wanted to show the children enjoying what we did. And this face is the face of him or me smiling. And here is the paddle that was used just this past week. And it's authentic, very authentic, by an ex-headhunter chief on the Marana River, which is one of the most remote rivers in the world. Miles, miles, and oh, thousands, really, and 10 light years away from our world. These people are just out of the Stone Age. And this is the greatest gift that he could give me. So after the show, if you want to look at it, I'd be glad to show it to you. I'll show you another thing they make. They make beautiful things there. We just have a few minutes. I can't show them all to you. This, you want to see something fascinating? This is a hand-woven skirt that is made by it's a wraparound skirt. As you can see, it's big. They just step into it, wrap it around, and put a big pin on the side. This is from the Shapipo Indians, which is another tribe. And they claim that these designs are maybe 10,000 years old. It's found on their pottery as early as 4,000 years ago, the same design. That's Shapipo Indian. Now, here's the finest pottery made today. This is made, again, by another one of the head-hunting tribes in the area, and it's made by the old women. The pottery is made by hand. They don't spin it or anything like that. It's made by hand, and they glaze it in the fire. You notice the same design is on this that was on the skirt? That same geometric design. And it all has meaning, by the way. And this is one of their pots. It's exactly the same as the pots they found in the same city, the same native village, 4,000 years ago. And they're sitting there making this. And you want to see more of it? What's that? Okay. You want to see a blowgun? Well, now this is not an authentic blowgun. The Indians make toys for their children. And you know how we make toys for, you know, our toys consist of plastic 45 revolvers, cap guns. This is a toy blowgun for a child. And they play, and by the way, it shoots. And the kids play with these, and in so doing, learn how to use a dart and blowgun. I have the darts here. They come in a tiny, by the way, the blowgun is really about 9 feet long. An actual blowgun is very difficult to make. This is a toy one. And these are typical, by the way, these are typical blowgun darts. These are also used by the big darts. These are not toy darts, these. This is a blowgun dart. It's made of a palm fiber, the same stuff they make the bows out of. It's dipped in karate, and they wrap around the end of it a kind of jungle fiber, which looks a little like cotton. And it's stuffed in here, just like that. and this give a good shot, and it would go right through your rib cage and out the back. this is a toy. Here's another. Well, I'll show you all this stuff after we go off the air, and I want to thank all of you for giving me your attention, because this has been an unusual show. Did you enjoy it?
1: Yes.
0: Thank you. And we'll be back next week at the Limelight, and I want to thank all of you for coming.
2: 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Now, stay tuned for Randy. He's coming your way with his guest panelists right here over WOR AM and WOR FM in New York at exactly midnight.

0: Hey, it's that time again. It's not only midnight, it's not only time for the Randy Show, but this time we're going to talk again, much to the chagrin of many adults. We're going to talk again with teenagers. Did that sound like a strange comment? I hope not. We get a lot of comments from adults at home who hear us on the air with the teenage panelists, and they say, why you have such a nerve to get kids on there, because they don't know what they're talking about. Some kid the other night said such and such. And of course this is nonsense, because I've been here for 85 years and I know better. Well, sometimes I think that adults are over-informed. I seriously think that perhaps they are too much educated, they have too much information to have.
1: This is WBAI New York. I'm Max Schmid. I guess this is an announcer's miscellany. That's what we used to call them back in the 60s. Or is it the undead corpse of Mass Backwards walking one last time? Well, we got to start walking over to our Gene Shepherd vaults and pull out this program that's never been apparently aired before here on WBAI. Starts out with the Brewmaster, and then turns into a nearly complete episode. The last minute or so seems to be missing, but what can you do? A discussion of the absurd world, and Shepherd, in his literary criticism, seems to be going after a guy named Paul Goodman, who wrote a book called The Absurd World, about growing up in the 1950s. It was published in 1960. Paul Goodman himself was an intellectual, a pacifist, founder of Gestalt therapy, and a leader of the left and inspired the student movement. So I don't know why Shep's going after him, but he does. Maybe it's just his book, as you will hear as we listen to this episode called The Absurd World. Gene Shepherd, originally broadcast. Right, there goes the Brewmaster. I just explained right through the Brewmaster. From December the 1st, 1965, Gene Shepherd, here on not quite Mass Backwards, WBAI, New York.

Tasty yeast is handy for your appetite. Tasty yeast is dandy. Eat it day or night. It's good for your pimples. I'm talking about spiritual pimples. It's good for the acne of the soul. Do you have athlete's foot of the psyche? Rasputin's. Shepherd, you're a fantastic singer. Now let's face it. What a slob. Yeah, speaking of slobs, if I may continue with that point about time, there's nobody in the world anywhere, Dad, who is more hung up on time than the good old American. I'll tell you, we spend our lives with the sound of clocks, either real or psychic, ticking away. Tick-tock, tick-tock they go. Guys on the radio every 38 seconds and less are hollering, it's 11:22, oh, God, it's getting late. Oh, holy smokes, it's 11:23, and you're still fooling around. Oh, it's 11:24, your life is dripping away. Oh, ping, ping, it goes. Yes, indeed. And so we are the only people on the face of the globe that divide time like salami. Yep. And you can buy all kinds of time. You can buy important time. You can buy, and you know, I think what this leads to a great feeling of being cheated on the part of most people. It's terrible, you know, to live in the day of the activists. You know, the active people. You remember the influentials? It's awful to live during the time of the influentials, and even buy the magazine of the influentials, which, if I remember, was the Saturday Evening Post. And be working in the mail room. You know, it's terrible. So I think most people have a vague feeling that they're out of their time. Really, a kid wrote me a letter. He says, Shepherd, he says, I couldn't say this. This is an awful thing. Just an awful thing. I got to tell you, Shepherd. He says, I couldn't even tell my mother. I can't stand the Rolling Stones. And I could see this letter was all tear, you know, was all kind of, you could see the ink was dripping down. It was a kid who felt, you know, somehow he had missed the boat. Everybody else was jumping up and down on that vast merry-go-round of existence and grabbing the brass rings. And what did he get, you know? He got a free ticket to the Soupy Sales show. And he can't stand Soupy Sales. And so, you know, what are you going to do? I mean, where are you going to turn? Says, you know, I think everybody, almost every last guy feels he's a phony. I know one guy who went to Yale, who backs into the Yale club. He's a phony. He said he was a phony when he was at Yale. He was at Yale for 7 years, never was a Yale man. Never. I know one guy who works at Playboy, for example. Hates caviar. Not only that, the poor son of a gun, he can't stand fancy restaurants. He cannot. Mixed drinks make him break out. He's strictly a Pepsi-Cola man. And he goes around feeling like a rotten phony. He wears, you know, pick him off the gas pipe racks, Bond's clothes. He doesn't. He keeps, you know, he works at Playboy. He's surrounded by all these pictures. What the well-dressed man will wear after six. You know, that kind of thing. What does he wear after six? What he wears at five. That's what he wears. What does he wear at eight? What he wears at three. The same old rotten blue suit that scratches him on the behind, you know. And he works at Playboy. And he is in a cubicle right next to another guy who works at Playboy and hates girls. Holy smokes. I mean, the whole scene. So everybody thinks he's a phony. You know, he's walking around playing it up. Oh, yes. Well, that's a wonderful article. Well, I certainly like that shawl collar there. Yes. Beautiful picture, the shawl collar. Velvet. Yes, I like that. That dark carmine red cummerbund. Beautiful. Yes, indeed. And, of course, his idea of something really racy. Really racy is a pair of Sears Roebuck pajamas with an elastic waist, boxer type, you know, that kind of thing. So yeah, this guy, you know, his idea of a really big meal, a really big, wild, swinging meal is a White Castle hamburger.
And, you know, he's always editing these fantastic pieces about what the gourmet eats when he goes to the Riviera. And, by the way, he can't stand it. He never leaves Chicago. He can't stand traveling. He hates going there. And he's always doing these articles like, take that big three-day trip to Bermuda. That kind of thing. Just your young man flies his own plane to Bermuda, you know, that kind of thing. This guy can't even drive. His name is Hefner. I'm telling you the truth. Would you please bring me out a little music there? It's kind of nice.

0: aisle and a yard wide, man. That's right. Get yourself a good frame. I know guys at the age of 22 have already bought themselves a magnificent monument to be placed over their final resting place. Wired with stereo sound. Fantastic sounds of Haydn's masses bellowing out. I've had an idea that before we leave this mortal coil, we're going to see guys, believe me, who will have their answering service carved on their headstone in Gothic letters. And not only that, on the back will be their resume. I mean, you don't want to go, just have your name there, Charlie Witherspoon, you know, Fred W. Applerot. You want to let them at least you know you made VP at BBDNO. Can't you see, Vice President of BBDNO, in charge of the Aschenschlager salami account, all that, you know, with little circles and such, and a couple of little letters in bronze plaque of letters of satisfaction from the sponsor. Charlie's work is fantastic on the Applerot account. To let God know that he's getting an important man. You don't want to arrive up there stark naked. Holy smokes. I mean, you know, when God looks down at you and says, let's take a look at the big book and see what your record is. You wait a minute, God. Here's my resume. It's all here. There's a picture there, three profile shots. It's very good there. But of course, you faked it like every resume you've ever faked. You know there's a place in New York where you can buy resumes made up? For any field, guaranteed uncheckable? I'm not kidding you. There is an outfit. Look it up in the yellow book. Under resumes. Yes, sir. That's my baby. No, sir. Speaking of singing, Bob, would you please prepare me my echo chamber? On cue now. On cue. Like I say, we are driven. Oh, hey, before we go any further, I'm not kidding about this bit about America and its hang-up on generations. I wonder how many times in the last 2 years we have seen a major issue of a magazine called The Apathetic Generation. And then it'll have all, you know, pictures and story. And then a couple of days later, they'll have one called Protest Generation. And you wonder what happened to the apathetic generation. Where are they? You know, they're still walking around. They must be. And then a couple of minutes later, you read, you know, there'll be another generation called the go-go generation. Hey, let's try that with the echo chamber, huh? The go-go generation. Go, go, go, go, Dad. Jeez, what a rotten person you are, Chef. And I'll tell you, just terrible. You'll never get ahead. You got to believe in Sybil Christopher, or Christopher Sybil, or whatever her name is. You know, you just got to believe in it. You just got to believe it. You'll never be in, Shepard. You're perpetually out all of your life. You know, you're out. You know why you're out? The same reason Fitzgerald was out. You know that great line they talked about Fitzgerald? And I'm not particularly an advocate of F. Scott Fitzgeraldism, but there was a great line about Fitzgerald, and they said that Fitzgerald was always writing about the party, but he had a peculiar double vision that he wrote about the party. And at the same time, you had a feeling there was another side of Fitzgerald that was outside the party, standing in the bushes with his nose up against the window, watching them dance, wondering how much the band cost. That's right. All right, come on. All right, all set now. We've just been given the definition of what Shepherd is. Would you please give me my echo chamber in there? I'm a rotten crab. A crab, that's it, the rotten crab. You're going to learn how to swing your old thing. All right, let's, please, a little more of that sad music there. That's it. Very good. It's all style, Dad. And a yard wide. A yard wide. Razzmatazz. Rudy, Rudy. Rudy, too. You ever had the feeling that Mozart fooled him more than anybody? You know? And the guy that really laid it on hard and big was Beethoven. You know, that Ninth Symphony with all those guys. Oh, bum, bum, bum, bum. Oh, that's the kind of style you want, man. Scare the devil out of them in the promo department. That's it. Yes, sir, Bob. All right. Very good. Oh, yes, you know, we must admit that all these generations, all these various, the silent, the active, the protest, the war generation, the lost generation, the depression generation, all these various generations, you know, they must be around. Is there anybody out there who's from the old apathetic generation? No, seriously, do you remember the generation? A couple of years, it wasn't more than a year ago or so, it seemed like, life's the apathetic generation. And all over, everywhere you look, each campus had a genuine group of dynamic activist apathetic people. Now, is there an old apathetic generation guy sitting around out there? I wonder what the apathetic... No, I'm not talking about lazy old slob Ted. I'm talking about... Don't confuse that. I'm talking about these, you know, these generations that they label so neatly. Is there anybody out there who was part of the apathetic generation? We'd like to hear from them and ask them how apathy is doing these days. I mean, how he feels, how he's making it in the day of the go-go generation. And is there anybody out there who is part of the go-go generation? I mean, you know, can you just hear this phone call? Go, go, Dad, go, oh, wow, go, go, Rolling Stone, wow. You know? I want to hear from one apathetic guy who's left over. And by the way, I would like to hear from a guy who's a member of the lost generation. Do you remember when they used to talk about the lost generation? He's going to have to prove to me, though, because I'll check on him. He can't just call up and say he's from... Yeah, hello, Mac. You are an anachronism? Wait a minute. No echo chamber, Bob. Just give me a little phone there. You say you're a member of the apathetic generation?
1: Definitely. I feel like an anachronism. I walked down to Whitehall Street and explained I wasn't against their war. I thought it was a very nice war.
0: I couldn't
1: get involved.
0: That's terrible. You know, when were you active as an apathetic? When was your generation active?
1: It's right now. I've just started in the past 3 years. Everybody else is getting involved.
0: Yeah, I know that. You don't. I mean, you can't. You know, the Beatles are around. You know, and you keep finding yourself breaking out in pimples and all that. It just doesn't work, huh?
1: Not at all.
0: Well, I'm sorry, man. We're going to see if we can contact a member of the lost generation.
1: Tell me one thing that you seem to do. I've noticed.
0: Yes.
1: You kind of go one beyond whatever is the hip attitude, and you almost come back to the general attitude.
0: I have no idea what you're talking about. I don't know what you mean by that, but I don't know whether it's a compliment or not.
1: Take it either way you want. You,
0: yeah.
1: If everybody is saying we must go to Vietnam, you go one beyond that.
0: Well, I don't know.
1: You find something else to say. Well, maybe such and such is right.
0: Yeah, it could be. Okay. Well, now wait a minute. Now, okay, all right, all right. Now you say I'm conventional.
1: No, you're coming back. You're going one beyond. You're one upping.
0: Is that
1: whatever,
0: right? Sure,
1: wow,
0: I love to tell you. Well, thank you, Richard Watts.
1: All right.
0: Very good. Thank you. What does he mean by this? I'm one-upping? All right, now, is there any... Oh, speaking of one-upmanship, this is WOR, AM at FM, New York. Hit the gizmo in there.
2: No,
0: Charlie,
2: it's
0: there?
2: WBAI, New York.
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is a rock-bound liberal. He has a set of attitudes. I can predict what he will feel about any given issue before you even ask him. Now, on the other hand, I find that people who are rock-bound conservatives, on the other hand, are equally. They have a whole set. I mean, they come like in sets of, you know, the famous five-foot shelf of classics. They've got them all the way down. Government is too big. All right, we know that. That's their first thing. I believe in individualism. I'm against the civil rights bill. I'm for this. And all the way on down, he's for bombing. He's for all these various things. They fit into a pattern. Now, if a man comes along and says, now, wait a minute, you know, maybe one side is right on a few issues and wrong on many, and the other side is right on a few issues and wrong on many, he will be looked upon as a kook and a fool and a knave. Seriously, do you know that on any given show, Bob, I will receive angry calls and letters from the liberal side and angry calls and letters from the conservatives on the same statement? So my feeling is very few people seem to be able to pick and choose issues issue by issue. And so if you're for civil rights, you're against the Vietnamese War. That seems to follow. What have they got in common? Nobody quite knows, but they all fit. You know, somehow that's a great big ball of wax, which is incidentally a great advertising phrase. It's a phrase that came out of the ad world, meaning the whole schlemuel. It's a big ball of wax. It all fits together. No matter what it is, whether you're on the pickle account or you're on the football account or you're on the fielder's mitt account, it's all called the big ball of wax. On Madison Avenue, and it's all one big general. Speaking of the big ball of wax, let's see, we have with us a rover. Got to get back to the ad world here. And for those of you who have never seen a rover, I extend my heartfelt sympathies, but this is a great car. And I think yesterday or the day before in the New York Times, in the newspaper section devoted to automobiles, I think there was a picture of a rover. But pictures are very bad things. In fact, I'll never forget the time, but that's another story. I'll get into that. Gee, it's terrible. But the Rover automobile, which is built by the British, and the British can be fanatical in certain areas, sometimes maddeningly so, but this particular car took them 5 years of pure research to bring to the market. Primarily because it is one of the most revolutionary cars in the world today, both from a standpoint of just driving and from the standpoint of safety. It is a great machine, and it's not cheap, by the way. This car runs about $4,000 as she stands here in New York, and is often compared with the Rolls-Royce, and seriously, too. This is the Rover 2000. And speaking of good equipment, we have also KLH with us. Hey, a guy wrote me to ask me whether or not this type of equipment, KLH, for example, he wants to know whether it can be delivered to New Zealand. Where the devil he heard my commercials in New Zealand for the electronic workshop, I have no idea. I don't know whether the electronic workshop, no, WOY does not have that kind of juice, Bob. Listen, we have trouble with Queen some night. Don't give me that. And I'm not talking about Queensland, Queens. I'm talking about Queens, Queens. I think the greatest name for an area I've ever seen in my life is Flushing. I've been through there. And I don't know whether they will deliver to KLH, or rather the electronic workshop, whether they'll deliver all the way out to New Zealand, but I'm going to ask them about it. But if you are really fooling around with the idea of giving some high five for Christmas, you better call the electronic workshop. It's Gramercy 30140. They will match prices with anybody in town on any of the best equipment in the world. Their address is 26 West 8th Street. Oh, one more note. We'll be at Rutgers tomorrow night at 8 o'clock. Well, that's Friday, isn't it? Oh, tomorrow's Thursday? All right, we'll be at Rutgers Friday night at 8 o'clock at the Ledge. And I expect a suitable demonstration of loyalty, fealty, and appreciation for a magnificent human being. Okay, that's Friday night at 8 o'clock, by George. All right, now back to... Have you noticed it's very significant that we have not heard from a single...

0: valuable member of the lost generation. Maybe they really are. No, I suspect that the lost generation, if what I've read about them is true, they're all sitting at Sardi's with black glasses on. And about three quarters of a bun, too. At least everybody I ever read about in the lost generation was always bagged to the ears. Isn't that part of that myth, you know, that the myth of the whole business of the lost generation? I wonder how come they got lost? What happened there? I've wondered about that. And, you know, speaking of great generations, I don't know what generation I, you know, I've always tried to figure it out. You know, I was away when they had those names. There were a lot of guys, you know, we were in the Army, and we came in, they didn't have any generation. You know, we didn't, there was a generation, you know, everybody's walking around. But nobody put a tag on it. The T5 generation could very well be that. Or the close order drill generation. You know, it's, you know, everybody else is out there doing the go-go. We were doing a Blake March, which it's a pretty good exercise. You know, speaking of that, the idea of absurd and the world we all live in. Because, you know, I think these are words that become they're like any other kind of fad. A word can have a fad life. And even though the word, and it's always assumed, of course, that this word was just discovered. It's assumed that whatever the thing it is that it pinpoints, it just developed. Now, the term absurd is a good term. It's used constantly. It's used generally by bad writers to do what they call describe the conditions under which people grow up today in the 20th century. Assuming, now here's the wonderful assumption they all make. That there was ever anything thus. They like to pretend that this is the only time that people grew up with no, you know, no direction, no point, I suppose what they can call hope, none of these things. When was it ever? How do you think a guy felt growing up during the time of the plague? I'd like to ask Paul Goodman that one, see how he feels it. Well, he doesn't care. Goodman doesn't care because he didn't grow up during the plague, you know. So that's a ridiculous question. That's all. That's theoretical or hypothetical or nonsensical. And yet I would like to know that. I wonder how a kid at the age of 4 or 10, looking out of the window when the carts are going by and all the dead bodies are being carted off to wherever they carted them off, and the plague has killed everybody for 48 miles around, and they tell him to eat his Wheaties. They tell him to eat your Wheaties so you'll grow up strong. And go down to the church and think good thoughts. Go down there and go to that Gothic cathedral and think those good thoughts. And then you'll understand what life is all about. The carts are going by him. When was it ever not absurd? Can you imagine how a guy must have felt growing up, say, during the Dark Ages? When there were a lot of fascinating things going afoot. Now, how would you like to have been living, say, in a small town in Europe that was suddenly overrun by, let's say, Attila the Hun? And I said, hey, Attila's coming tomorrow. I mean, does this make life more meaningful, Mr. Goodman? I mean, does it make life sing? Can you say to yourself that tomorrow there's a big hope and I've got a direction in the future? Come on. I think that what we are doing, we're becoming more self-conscious. I suspect that we are becoming more self-conscious by the instant. And as we become more self-conscious, we believe that whatever it is that we are self-conscious about has just come into the world. Because other people, being less self-conscious, didn't make as much noise about it. Incidentally, that's also connected with, I believe, the chickenness quotient. I suspect that as we get more and more urbanized, we get so that we can control our environment. You can turn on the air conditioning; it's cool. You can turn on you can turn on the thermostat; and it gets hot in the house immediately. 2 o'clock, 3 o'clock in the morning. Your own car, you know, has air conditioning in it or whatever. You know, you can have it almost anything you want. Even little oil heaters, you know, and all the scene has Venetian blinds in the back of it. So as we get so that we can control our environment, we become more and more, more like really a clam. We become more, truly less able to deal with the winds of adversity, because we're so used to controlling them. We're so used to being able to... The average kid in school can totally control his environment, almost completely. On the one hand, he can tell his old man he threatens to quit. And, of course, the old man gets down on his knees and begs him to take an extra $100 a week allowance. And so the kid's got that scene going, see? On the other hand, he's also faced with a group of professors who look upon him every day with eyes that say, love me, please. Please love me. I want to be hip. You're hip because you're a kid, so please love me. I'm hip because I'm up here and I got a copy of Village Voice. See, look, watch, look at it, I read it, see? And then once in a while I say, look at her, I read The Realist, I listen to Shepherd, wow. And so it pours out of their eyes. So the kid really, in a sense, controls his environment. And more so, really, than the guy who is out of school, where the environment begins to control him rapidly. Like he keeps getting rent bills. You know, little things like that. And guys keep calling him up and telling him to pay the phone bill. Either that or it's no phone. And little things of that nature. And so he then figures that the reason that he is now suddenly very unhappy is that it's all absurd. It's absurd. It's an absurd world. Have you noticed, speaking of absurdity, have you ever noticed, I noticed the other night, a specific example. It was one of these klutzes that are constantly appearing on various panel-type shows. And this guy is looking out of the screen at me, saying, and he's saying, yeah, well, I don't know, I don't see how the adult world figures, I really don't see how the adult world figures that we can have any sense of meaning or purpose. The adult world is ridiculous. The guy's 38, if he's a day. So the point being that to me is absurd. The ability to be able to blame everything on society, and that's why I feel things like the tripe that Goodman writes. I think most of this stuff is the ultimate of absurdity. It's as though it's pretending you're a turtle in a world of giraffes. And somehow you're not part of society. You don't have anything to do with it. And it's all absurd. Of course, you're not. We have to assume that. That everything you do is because of beautiful motives. Everything comes out of well-thought-out reason. Oh, wow, you know. And ultimately, the genuine absurdity is the man who figures that it's society that is decadent and it's he himself who is being debauched by society. I think this is a pretty interesting kind of absurdity. But these words are all, I think, all very popular. They go out of style. In the next couple of years, there's going to be a lot of angry writers wondering what the heck's happening. Their stuff isn't selling because they're writing about absurd. Well, the word is out of style. Just like the word beat is out of style. There's nobody that's beat anymore. And yet guys are still trying to write beat novels. You know, this is talking about the ultimate of the beat, the hip beats. Of course, these words, just like any other style, I must point out, I believe that like any other style, a style has, it does not go through a society on a single note at the same time. For example, I remember most people who were really interested in automobiles picked up on the foreign sports cars in the very early 1950s, like 1949, 50, 51. Hugh Hefner discovered it in 58. And there are a couple of guys who have not yet discovered it, who will discover the MG in Darien late in 1965. And suddenly, you know, and things go through a society gradually that way, just like words. And so now it took the uptown world probably 3 years to discover the word hip. That word had already passed out of the jargon of the hip years before. And even to this day, there are certain people who are still using the word hep. Strangely enough, the New York Times crossword puzzle keeps saying three-letter word for being with it. And they say hep. I can't believe it, you know. Holy smokes. and so these words, you know, and I wonder, is there anybody who's part of the beat generation listening out there? Anyone part of the... Now, if there's any... I suspect that if there's any generation that I am part of, that would be it. That, I'm part of that, you know. But even at the time, I thought it was ridiculous, you know. They were always writing Shepherd Beatnik, you know, and Shepherd beat hip. And that word had gone out of style about 3 years before the New York Post heard of it, and it began to filter through. Now I'm sure that in the next couple of years, they will discover out around in the nice little suburbs, the word absurd will be discovered just the way the word beat finally filtered out to that world. It's a very insular world out there. They're very definitely. You know, speaking of fascinating scenes, I saw a guy on television the other day. I mean, you might have seen him. I really did. It was a fascinating scene. I saw this guy, and he had this gommy face, and it was a real nice. He had the kind of face, you know, that you always associate with Dick Foran movies. You know, that kind of the pure light. You can't tell whether it's naivete or it's innocence. Or whether it's just gominess that flows out of your wavy hair. But it's not so much the wavy hair, it's a look. It's a look like an unsullied Christmas tree ornament. I don't know. It's a funny thing. It's you're reminded of the dust jackets on the Bobbsey twin novels. You know, a searing novel of the life of Flossie and Bobby on the farm. That kind of thing. and he looked out and he was being interviewed by somebody And he says, no, he says, why? I was astounded. And here's the amazing thing, he was a young man, see. He says, I was astounded. I cannot tell you how astounded I was to find the kind of trash that the pupils in today's schools are being allowed to read. Such trash as, well, Grapes of Wrath. We have this Grapes of Wrath. Are they still reading that, Reverend? Grapes of Wrath is about as pertinent to today's world as The Lady of the Lake. I would say The Grapes of Wrath ranks right next to Ivanhoe. And he says, I was astounded to hear that they were reading that. Why, I took it home, I read it, and I couldn't believe it. Just absolutely. Not only that, they were reading something, this cheap material, something called Catcher in the Rye. Holy smokes, wait till he reads Lord of the Flies. I mean, I wonder if anyone slipped them a copy of Candy. You know? But the thing is, he was lashing out at novels and books that had gone out of actual, not out of circulation, but had ceased to be motivating factors in a civilization. Catcher in the Rye, maybe 10 years ago. Easily 10 years ago, it began to taper off, and then about 1956, 57, the whole world began to shift more towards William Golding, towards Lord of the Flies. A whole new concept of man was coming in, and here he was fighting at something which had disappeared really from years and years ago. It's like getting very angry, really. It's like getting extremely angry because somebody is reading Little Nell. They're liable to get ridiculous social ideas. Seriously, do you know that Little Nell in its day was a searing social indictment? Oh, yes. You remember did you ever hear of Little Nell, the match girl? Well, it was a searing social indictment of the poor. and yet I can see people getting angry about it. I can see people getting angry about Moby Dick. And I'll bet this reverend, I think he was a reverend, I'll bet he would not see the truly subversive books, which really call into question gigantic concepts. He would applaud, like Moby Dick. Listen, Dad, Moby Dick poses a lot of fascinating questions. And most people are angry at things because of the superficialities of them. They'll get angry if it has a certain four-letter word in it, or any four-letter word. That's enough to make you mad. See, that's enough. Even though the book is totally innocuous, on I wonder how many people really know that. I'm not trying to be a know-it-all, but I think I have read it enough to have my eyes pop out of my skull for years on end. I will tell you this though, that the truly obscene books never have four-letter words in them. So Candy is not, to me, is not an obscene book. It's a pure, It's childish. It's children's stuff. It's not even good writing. And it's certainly not particularly amusing. It's very repetitious. And I think in many ways it's probably the epitome of sophomoric concepts of, gee, aren't we bad? You know, that kind of thing. It's like kids writing stuff on the walls of the John. You know, you can just shrug your shoulders and laugh. But the really obscene things, the really profane is a better word. Then this is a word that not many people use very often. They use the word obscene. Whereas the genuinely profane novels. Now, what is a profane novel? Well, I suspect there's a lot of open argument about that, but I suspect that it's a novel or a concept that calls into question some of the deepest held ideas of any given society. Now, incidentally, any book that uses four-letter words and deals mostly with sex is really not profane nor obscene, because obviously anyone who would be driven to write a book all about sex or a book using a lot of four-letter words is a guy who accepts the concept, you see, of sex being a taboo subject. Do you follow that kind of reasoning? So he really is the reverse side of the coin of Victorianism. So a guy standing in the Johnson, hey boy, did you hear this dirty story? That shows that he knows it's a dirty story and actually agrees that it is. Which means then that he accepts and believes in the various Victorian conventions. I've never felt that a guy who deals with sexual subjects is breaking much ground. This is a pretty old subject. it also not only is an old subject, but it's been done much better by many, many better people around. So why get excited over poor little hacks like Terry Southern, you know? and yet I'm sure that the people who will object to certain kinds of books would, on the other hand, applaud books, not knowing really that the reason they are great classics is because they do really shake the rafters. Now, on the one hand, I can see a man trying to close the school down because the kid is reading Catcher in the Rye. And on the other hand, I can see him sending him to a school and applauding him because he's reading Conrad's Heart of Darkness, which is about 20 million times more sinister. And I mean it. And because it's Conrad, he'd say, no, that's what I love to see my son reading good literature. And of course, it is great literature. That's the thing that makes it great. And yet, the kid, after reading Heart of Darkness, I guarantee you, will never quite be the same. After reading Catcher in the Rye, he's liable to yawn and say, oh, yeah, you know, it's old stuff. He goes back to his mad. You know, he's heard all that stuff before. So, one night I have a feeling what I ought to do just for kicks. I ought to compile a list of genuinely profane novels that I have read. Seriously. Really lay it out. In other words, once you have read these 10 novels, you will never look at the world quite the same way that you did before. The word profane is not used here in a negative sense. Most people like to look upon change as a bad scene. Who was it who said this great line? I'm trying to think. I'll paraphrase it. He says, you know, man is a funny creature. He looks upon any change as good, even if it's for a worse condition. He says, as I learned this, he says, I'm riding on a coach. He said it was a great relief to shift my position and bruise a new part. The point he's making here is that profane, obscene, what is all this? Absurd, what is all this? I mean, life goes on, and I mean life will be the same under any ism, really, except for the few of the superficialities. People like to believe. I've never been one of these great. I suppose you can call them apocalyptic believers in the sudden turning on of the good life. Now, as you go back over history, you will find that it's just the history is just too long. There have been too many gigantic, fantastic changes that have come about, bringing about great new sweeping ways of life. But the life of the man walking around the street under any given set of circumstances remains almost in its purest essentials identical to what it was before the great.
1: And that's where the tape runs out on that Gene Shepherd episode from December the 1st of 1965. That's it for tonight and perhaps forever. Stay tuned for Wake Up Call here on WBAI New York.

0: then oh, well, by George. One of the great things I like about the post-holiday time is it's a relief when it's over, right? You know, it's like getting rid of a minor operation. Did you ever have a minor operation? They always say in the news, minor operation. What does that mean? Cutting your fingernails or something? Hey, when you stop to think about it, cutting your fingernails is a surgical operation. It is. Getting your hair cut is a surgical operation. Isn't it? Well, of course. Why don't you get your hair cut? No, not you, George. Yeah, you know. George looks like a giant Brillo pad with feet. You know? Yeah, that's not bad. Hey, you know, speaking of the holiday scene, I was very sorry to hear the other day that a guy in Meredith, New Hampshire, and I missed the story. I can't believe I missed the story. I missed this, you know. And a couple of days ago, it says John Smith in Meredith, New Hampshire, was afraid to tell police there was a hippopotamus on his porch at 3 o'clock in the morning, see? Well, you heard the story, right? Did you hear about that, Jerry? You didn't hear it either? Well, apparently everybody was talking about it. Where the hell were you? I mean, the same place I was, huh? Nowhere. Because I didn't hear the story. I mean, I bet some guys just now, someplace in the world, some guys just now hearing that World War II is over. I'll bet that's true. I just wonder, if you took all the people in the world, you know, how many, is it 200 trillion, billion of them? How many people are there anyway? It's the billions anyway. And sometimes when you're down at 23rd Street subway station, you've got to figure there has to be 12 billion, you know, or trillion. I don't know how many skillions. But nevertheless, there has to be somebody in the world right now, where all the people, who not only doesn't know World War II is over, but didn't know there was a World War II. Now that sounds hard to believe, doesn't it? Okay, I'll bet there are, and was alive during the time, you know? I'll just guarantee you, someplace, somewhere, in some country, someplace, could even be in our country, believe me. I mean, some guy hiding under a rock somewhere up in the Tennessee hills, you know? Been hiding out there since he heard about Calvin Coolidge. And he's been hiding ever since. He doesn't know, you know? You know, he's got webbed feet, you know, got a fin down his back by now, you know, he's beginning to evolve into something else now, he looks like... Well, I didn't hear about this hippopotamus. I should have known about this. And in case you didn't hear about the hippopotamus scene, I'm going to lay it on you. Listen to this. This guy, of all places, Meredith, New Hampshire. Now, wait a minute now. If you live in Uganda, you're not going to be too excited. I mean, you may get a little, you know, nervous. But you're not going to be surprised if a hippopotamus wanders up, you know, and hangs around a backyard barbecue. But in Meredith, New Hampshire, nevertheless, it says this guy was afraid to tell police that there was one on his porch because he did not believe that anybody would believe him if he called. And furthermore, they would not believe him because of his name, which is John Smith. Well, now, any guy that calls up anybody and says his name is John Smith has got problems right away. You know, that's like Jane Doe or something, you know, calling up. And he says, I am about probably, I quote him here because he does make a very interesting philosophical point. He says, I guess I'm about the first guy ever to get chased across his own porch at 3 o'clock in the morning in his underwear by a hippopotamus, he said. Now, that's probably a record for at least New Hampshire. That's a first. Might be the 450-pound hippo escaped yesterday from the Animal Forest Park, and you know, he was out just, you know, cooling around, looking for another hippo, maybe looking for a little action. You know, when you're a hippo, you don't find many friends, and that's right. And you know, the first report of a loose hippo came from a resident of Weir's Beach, wherever that is, of Waconia. By the time the police arrived, the hippo was gone. The next call came from Pearl Smith, who told the sheriff's office, and we quote, there's a strange, vicious animal on my porch. See, he would not tell him it's a hippo. See, he had to hide that. A strange, vicious animal on my porch, and I would like to have him removed. And now, you know, they finally came. They took the hippo away. And they, you know, the guy's still a little shattered. You know, you get up in the morning, you hear something thumping around out there, and you figure it's the raccoons again. And, you know, you go out there and this thing. Have you ever seen a hippo? Well, you know, I mean, you gotta be honest about it. You're sitting out there being pretty smart about it, you know. But this would have to be a shattering experience, because a hippo is kind of an animal that first of all, he's got a mouth that's roughly the size of a bushel basket, wouldn't you say right offhand? He's got teeth that look like big tent pegs sticking out. So I thought about this. I said, well, you know, that's kind of a great scene to have a hippo. Now, on the one hand, you have to say that this would be a scary thing to happen. But on the other hand, look at it another way. This is probably the biggest thing that will ever happen in this guy's life. Now, I don't know whether you know much about Meredith, New Hampshire, but not many big things happen in Meredith, New Hampshire. And forever now, this guy will be able to talk about the time there was a hippo on his porch. He just laid that out in a party, you know, about the time I was a hippo. Of course, I'd say by next year this time, there ain't nobody going to believe him there was a hippo on his porch. No way. I can hardly get anybody to believe the story that I tell. And, you know, I had a great moment the other day. Speaking of hippos on the porch, a great personal moment happened to me the other day. Now, I have told a story a couple of times on the air, and every time I tell it, I get letters from people who say, all right, okay, all right, smart, you just went once too far, you just turned the notch a little too far, how the hell do you expect me to believe that? Well, you phony, I won't, you know, that kind of stuff. Well, that's why I don't tell a story. I get embarrassed about it because of what the story's about. Well, I'll tell you what it's about. I'm a kid, say, all right? And we lived in this neighborhood. There's a lot of houses in the neighborhood. Some people have this crazy idea that because I lived in the area, I must have lived in the country. At no point did I ever live in my life in the country. Not if you can call the biggest, toughest steel mill town in the world the country. I mean, that's like calling Newark. Somehow getting Newark vaguely confused with, Miami Beach. It's just no way. Two different ball games, you know? We're living in this big steel mill town. There's a thousand houses all over the place and billboards and signs. And you didn't see much in the way of what you could call wildlife. That little wildlife, once in a while, you know, Bruner would bring some chick home, and then his wife would get mad and hit him upside the head and that kind of thing. I never saw that in my life before again. You know, Bruner got so tanked one night, the guy who lived next door to us, he actually brought this bimbo home from the bar. I mean, brought her right home to the house there, and he just brought her right up in the house there. And there was his wife, Mrs. Bruner, in the kitchen. And he brings this red-headed bimbo in the house, you know, this tomato, and all of a sudden you hear a lot of yelling, and he come popping out the front door like he was shot out of a gun, followed very quickly by this lady with the red hair. I want to tell you, it was yelling and hollering. I guess he was so tanked he didn't know what he was doing. He never would have done that, you know. You agree? I mean, but actually, you know, you can do some bad stuff in drink. I'll tell you, in wine there is truth, right? In vino veritas, something like that. Well, see, the true Bruner was coming out. He was actually, an elegant man about town. Well, hung around with ladies with red hair. You know, and he brought her right home there. Well, it was that kind of a neighborhood, see? So you didn't see much in the way of real wild. Oh, I will say, one time the neighborhood went into a state of semi-shock when this very large snowy owl landed in a vacant lot back of the house there. We had this vacant lot. There were a lot of tin cans and old beer bottles and stuff there in this vacant lot, you know, old busted up barrels and that stuff and fenders of cars and jazz. And all of a sudden, one afternoon, me and Flick and Schwartz were walking around, and I said, what's that over there, Schwartz? And he said, I don't know. I said, who's that? It looked like somebody new had moved in the neighborhood. And it was somebody very short, but new, you know, with funny-looking feet. And we got closer, and there in the gloom was standing in the middle of this vacant lot, knee-deep in busted-up beer bottles and stuff, was this fantastic bird. I mean, he must have been about 3 feet high, and he was absolutely snowy white. Well, he's kind of scary, you know, and we ran away, and he flapped away, and he just took off, and he just sort of sailed off into the gloom. And, of course, the word got out very shortly around town, this big owl had landed, you know. It's a big owl, big eyes, you know. And that was the kind of stuff we'd see once in a while. But one afternoon, in this old house, now you laugh about this hippo thing, in this old house, there was down in the middle of the next block, where this old, is it time for station break now? Should I do it? No. There was this old house when these, you know, in every neighborhood, there was, at that time, anyway, there'd be this great, big, fantastic old house. It was kind of falling apart, see? You see a lot of them in places like Clifton today, you know, in Jersey. Great big old house with knobs of wood all over the porch and everything. It's all falling down. And there's a big sign that says for sale. It's been up there, you know, since probably year one. Who's going to buy that old, you couldn't heat that if you set it on fire. And there's a great big old house sitting there. And nobody had lived in this house for a long time. Well, all of a sudden, these people started to move in. There's a lot of trucks out there, and these people walking around. And they put a fence up around the whole thing. And it was, a lot of people were there. So you couldn't figure what they were. You know, a lot of people, they had trucks, and they had big crates and stuff. And it was on a big lot. The lot was almost like a whole block. It had these trees around it. And we used to walk past the alley. At night, see, and they had the big garage in the back there, about a three-car garage, and they had boarded it all up, and they had something going on in this garage, but they didn't have cars in it. Something was really going on, and one day, this tremendous truck arrived, and we happened to see it, me and Schwartz. Tremendous truck, and on the back of it was a thing that looked like it was a Zeppelin. I mean, it was a truck that had an enormous tank on the back, but the tank was covered, and they pulled this tank into this garage, watching the scene, and guys, workmen are walking around, and they've been building something in this garage for some time. You could see they were bringing dirt out and bringing bricks in and stuff like that. And we figured they was building a house in the garage, some kind of a crazy thing like that, because they dug a big hole in the ground. We saw they dug a hole right in the floor of the garage. Well, now they moved this truck in there. Well, there's, you know, 2 or 3 days go by, these guys are working around, and we couldn't get close to this place. But one afternoon, there's nobody around. And Schwartz and I and Bruner are walking home down through the alley, right back of the garage, coming home from school, see? And there were windows in the back of the garage, but they were kind of high up. You had to kind of stand on other guys' shoulders and stuff to look in, see? So we're walking along, and we put a barrel or something up against the side of this thing, and very sneakily, see, we jumped up on top, we're looking in there. Have you ever, you know, the peeping Tom urge is strong. it's especially strong at a certain time in your life. Do girls have the urge to... I've never heard of a peeping Mildred. It's I'm very serious. I'm just asking that question. Is there any girls out there? Could you tell me, do girls ever have the urge to sneak up and look in somebody's house? I never heard of any doing it, did you? Well, you know, they probably do, but they never talk much about it. I mean, there's a lot of sneaky people. This is, by the way, that reminds me, WOR, New York. And we've got a couple of goodies here. One of them here is Get Set for Rugged Winter Driving, you know, by laying in a pair of those fantastic General Winter cleats. Yeah, they're the rugged four-rib snow tire. Got four ribs. You got more ribs than that, haven't you, George? What's so good about four ribs? Anyway, they got four. Is that good? I don't know. Backed by this promise, you go in snow or General pays the toll. And in Flushing, you go see the Flushing General Tire Service and ask for Dick Breibart at 1501 Northern Boulevard. And he'll lay them on you. Do you have that Mama Leone thing? Now, wait a minute. Hold it a minute, George. And, you know, this is after Thanksgiving. And I don't know whether you've ever been in Mama Leone. Have you ever been in Mama Leone? I want to tell you, I mean, that is sybaritic. I mean, I'm very serious about it. Mama Leone is one of the most sybaritic restaurants I have ever been in. Now, you know what sybaritic means, don't you? Well, it really is. This is a kind of a goofy time to put on a commercial for a sybaritic restaurant the day after Thanksgiving. But it's on the schedule. You get it, friend.
1: Do you suppose there live anywhere across this fabulous country a family that has never eaten at Mama Leone's? Maybe there is. And don't you feel sorry for them? Never heard the noise and laughter of our nightly crowd. Never saw their kids light up at the very color and excitement of our decor. Never saw our statues. Never saw our endless wine cellar. And not only that, they probably never saw a parade of food like Mama serves. Oh, sure, they've had Italian food before, but so what? They haven't had Mama's antipasto. They haven't had the cheeses and rich hot bread and the enormous desserts that Mama serves. And finally, they never, ever had main courses that everything else was built around. We seriously suggest if you have a pathetic friend who's never been to Mama Leone's, change his life. Make a reservation for him immediately and let him see what a great Italian restaurant can be like. Take him to Mama Leone's, where strong appetites are met and conquered. Mama Leone's, 239 West 48th Street, Judson 6, 5151.
0: I just wish they had said Mama Leone. Oh, Mama Mia. By the way, speaking of sybaritic events, just exactly 1 week from today, the 1st of December, between 2 and 6 p.m., I'm going to make a personal appearance at the Bookhouse, 218 East Front Street in Plainfield. You be there. That is an order. Next Friday, between 2 and 6, the Bookhouse, 218 East Front Street, Plainfield, New Jersey. And I'll be there with pen in hand. Bump, ba-dum, bump. You know, speaking I'm just thinking, you know, I got a Thanksgiving story I shouldn't tell you, but I will. It's kind of gruesome. It really is. When I think of that hippopotamus, I think of the turkeys. I've had my problems with turkeys. In fact, I once appeared in one on Broadway. I mean, when you really have close contact with a turkey. Hey, you know, a turkey's a mean bird. I mean, a turkey isn't that friendly bird that you think he is. No, he is not. And you know another thing about turkeys? I'll bet you don't know this about turkeys. Anybody who's ever lived in Indiana knows something about turkeys, because Indiana's a great turkey-growing state. And one of the most interesting things about turkeys is that the turkey is very difficult in one way to raise. Are you curious what that way is? Well, he is probably one of nature's most nervous birds. I'm serious. You know what you can do to a turkey? Or a flock of turkeys is a very strange thing. If you take a flock of turkeys, you know, they flock. And so there may be, you know, 15 or 20 or 100 turkeys. And if something happens, like say if a dog gets in the middle of these turkeys, I mean some mean dog gets in and attacks one of the turkeys, and, you know, the whole big thing, they go, you know, they flop their wings. And they rise up off the air. Have you ever seen a turkey fly? And you know, at night, they live in trees. These turkeys will be in these tremendous trees. Well, if a turkey is scared, he is very prone to die of a heart attack. Did you know that turkeys literally simply die of fright constantly? So a guy's whole flock will just die because some guy drove past and blew the horn. Yeah, that's right. That's absolutely true. I am not inventing it. And this has happened to many a guy has gone down the drain, like for 6 months he's been raising turkeys for Thanksgiving, when all of a sudden some clown goes by with a big Buell air horn, and the turkeys are all sitting around, you know, turkeying around, whatever it is turkeys do, you know, they walk. They go. They have a curious humming sound, too. They go. You hear them, it's waves of sound. Well, you know, here these turkeys are walking around making that sound and plucking away at the corn, when all of a sudden, ooh, off goes that horn, and they just keel over. One blast of the horn, the guy's wiped out. You know, back he goes to the insurance company to work. He's done. The turkey business is over for the year. He's at it. Well, you didn't know that about turkeys, did you? Well, that's what happens to them. Well, see, I don't put down animals, but sometimes when you get involved with really strange animals, you come away with a different view of the animal world. Now, I don't know whether you've had much close contact with a hippopotamus. You know, one thing, do you know what a hippopotamus will do? You know, the hippopotamus sweats blood. Do you know that? Well, it isn't really blood. He sweats and he exudes it's a kind of sweat, really. It's a sort of liquid he exudes out of the pores of the skin. But in certain types of hippopotami, at certain times, it's blood red. It's a strange animal. And he can be vicious. A hippopotamus can be a very dangerous animal, extremely dangerous. In fact, even more dangerous in many ways than the rhino. Dangerous animal and tough, and they get bad eyesight. Fantastic hearing, and they can swim like a fish. And they walk on the bottom of the water. They actually walk on the bottom. In other words, a hippo will walk into the river, and instead of swimming out and diving, he just walks in the river, and the water just comes up, covers him up, and he just keeps walking. He'll walk out to the middle of the river and just walk on the bottom, just like he's walking on the ground. And graze. They will graze on the bottom. They're vegetarian. They walk around. They eat the weeds on the bottom of the river. And he'll graze. And have fantastic lungs. He'll stay under for like 2 weeks, it seems like, see? And then all of a sudden, he'll just slowly drift up, and he'll blow a little spume into the air. He'll take a snort. You hear him snorting. In fact, I remember one time standing on a hill. This was in East Africa. And there were about, 20 or 25 hippos down in this river, winding along below me, see? And you could see them rising once more. You just see this little ripple. But what you could hear, you could hear the snort. You just hear it. He makes a... And that's his way. You know, he's got these big nostrils. He's got big snorkel pipes, you know. He's getting a big snort of air. And then he's gone again. And down he goes again. And then another thing about hippos, when they walk around in the mud, they love mud. And the reason they love mud is because mud keeps their skin damp when they're out of the water. See, they love mud. He's sloshing around the gooey mud. And you hear his feet. And all around him are these birds. There's a certain group of birds that live off hippos. And the hippo will walk up on the ground or the mud. See, he'll stand in the mud, and he'll work his way down into the mud until finally you can just barely see his head stick out of the mud. He's sunk in the mud now, you know. This is not water, it's mud. And then he opens his mouth wide. And there he is. He's got a great big mouth sticking out of the mud. Well, then what happens is these birds fly in his mouth and pick his teeth. Oh, there's an animal that's got the world by the you-know-what, you know? He just lays there in the mud, and the birds come along and pick his teeth. It's a kind of a great relationship, you know? Now, why do they pick his teeth? Well, you know, he gets all kinds of weeds stuck in his teeth, you know? Yeah, that's right. He's got a few little clams get in there, you know, and these birds come along. And he's got teeth, you know, roughly the size of bowling pins. So, you know, he needs a lot of tooth picking, you know? And these big old birds come in. Yeah, they're big birds. They're not little birds. They're big old birds come and sit right in his mouth, you know, and work away there. Three or four of them will be working around a hippo. And he's just sitting there. Then when he's going to close his mouth, see, he lets him know. He goes, and the birds fly out, clamp. His mouth goes shut, clunk. You hear the teeth clamp down. You know, you always expect some bird, you know, to get caught. And down goes the bird. And, you know, a hippo, he loves to eat a whole loaf of bread. I don't know why I'm telling you this. This esoteric about hippos. But nothing makes a hippo happier, see. When you, if you ever run into a hippo, like you're coming home from the A&P, see, and somebody's hippo's got away, and he's mad, you know, they get real mad, and they bite, you know, the hippo bites. And he comes along with that big mouth open, and you got this, this loaf of Wonder Bread under your arm. Well, you just shove the Wonder Bread in his trap, and he's going to be happy in a clam. He's going to like that, see? Just shove it right in there. He eats the whole loaf. Just one. Lump. Goes down like a marshmallow. It's like that. Well, then he may leave you alone, long enough for you to get down to the subway. That's the only thing that will stop a hippo, you know, unless you got yourself a .30-06. And that won't stop no hippo. No .30-06. No, you need at least a .50 caliber. Twin. Flexible. Twin 50s.

right. 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That was really well done. Excellent. Very good. You guys, I think there's a cabal going on here. I think you guys time it so that when we come on, Barry Farber and his lice start working in the next room. Well, I bring it up to Fig. Hey, I'll tell you what we ought to do. We ought to go into their studio. You know, keep saying, hey, you don't mind if we, let it burn. Each man is a... No, I forgot what he is. I'm sorry. Oh, yeah, yeah, I know what it is. Each man is a prisoner of his own psyche. Hey, listen, tonight I think we ought to salute briefly before we get started here tonight. The real... I mean, the genuine theater of our time, which I firmly believe is the television commercial. I think this is the genuine theater of our time. Hey, you know what I'd like to see? I'd like to see a Walter Kerr of the television commercial world. A daily television critic who, you know, has a column. He says, the work of the short, bald actor... In the new Alka-Seltzer spot is deserving of a particular... but one of the great TV commercials of our time, I believe this completely, is this... Oh, I love it when it comes on. Have you seen the one where all these guys are sitting in the slam? There's about 5,000 of them, see? And it's a prison mess hall. And you see all these guys with their tin cups. And it's beautifully acted. Have you seen that one? Beautifully acted where... You see this guy, this tough-looking thug, so he's sitting there, and he's got this tin cup, and he's got a plate of what looks like corned beef hash or something. He takes a bite of it, and you see this face flicker with distaste, and his friend across the aisle from old Greasy Thumb Goosick is sitting there, and he takes a taste of this hash, and there's another look on his face. Then they start banging the cups one by one. Boom, boom, boom, boom. Promo seltzer, promo seltzer, boom. Or is it Alka-Seltzer? How's that for killing it? Bromo Seltzer. And they start banging these things, you know. And I watch this thing. You know, you get caught up in it. And you can see how a tremendous demonstration can get started just by one guy flicking an eyelash and somebody picking it up. And it's like a giant chain reaction. Do you have a feeling that you're part of an enormous human nuclear reactive pile? In any minute now, it's all going to explode. I mean, no, I have a strong sense of feeling that very, very strongly based on that I think most of us walk through our lives just walking along, see? We just walk along through our lives whistling and digging and scratching and figuring that our lives are somehow not connected with the lives of the people we see around us. They're living the official lives. Have you ever gotten on buses and felt that the people that are on the bus really belong there? And you kind of are just there briefly. The sense of going to a cocktail party and there are real cocktail party goers and you're just sort of faking it. this is a problem with life. Oh, yeah. For example, I got a letter from a guy here today. He says, Shepard, he says, what is this? I mean, it's an important problem here. Shepard, he says, people in the mail, in the newspapers, everywhere, they're complaining about, quote, getting obscene and pornographic literature in the mail. How come I never get any of that stuff? And he's angry. Now, do you, or are these things created? I know a guy who for over 8 years is trying to be a hippie. And he goes down and sits on doorsteps on 8th Street in the village. He's got his hair growing down to his clavicle and sits down there. And in moments of rare clarity, will admit that he isn't a hippie at all. It's the other ones walking by that are hippies. He's just a guy from Fordham Road who one day will be blessed. One day... They'll reach out. Oh, it's like, you know that a friend of mine was an editor of TV Guide one time. Now,
Everybody is worried about being alone in our day. In fact, they really are. But in a subtle way now. I'm not talking about physically. I'm talking about even electronically. And this guy was one of the editors of TV Guide. And he said that every week when they would put out in TV Guide, they have a little block, a little box, where it shows the ratings of the television shows. You know, like Ed Sullivan is number 428, and so on down the line. It has numbers like Lassie, 29.73. People watched it. I don't know how the hell they figured that. But anyway, and they'll have these all down the line, see? So one day they were having a big meeting, and all the editor types are sitting around, and one of them says, you know what I think? I think what we ought to do is do away with that. That's ridiculous. After all, the only people who are interested in the ratings, these numbers here, are the guys that are in the business. What does a guy care who's watching a show? He's watching a show, you know? So they did away with it. And the first week, they did not have that box in there. They got more mail than any other single thing they had ever done since telling the real story of why Julius LaRosa was fired. I mean, or some big, you know, big television. This is all TV history, you know. If you're not aware of the classical period of television, you would not know about Julius LaRosa's great firing. That would be almost like, that was sort of roughly tantamount to the loss of face by the French royal family during the time of the Revolution. You see, these are, I think one day we're going to have two parallel sets of history. There's going to be history, and then the slob history. And, yes, many guys from here on in now are going to measure their life before or after the Mets won the pennant. That'll be almost like the AD, the BC, the AD. BPAP, before pennant, after pennant. And it'll be a new era, you see. This is, people tend to measure eras by events. In other words, people will tell you that the whole era began when Pearl Harbor was bombed. Oh, I don't know. Not so sure of that. They'll say a new era began when the atom bomb dropped on Hiroshima. And remember when the guys walked on the moon and they were always saying this moon? And they were always saying this is going to be a new era now. We have entered a new part of history, a whole

as it is in 1969, as it undoubtedly will be in 1979. So he's, things don't change much in Genoa. So he's walking around, he's knee-deep in crud and apple cores and old potato peelings and stuff, and he's wearing his buskin, and he's walking around, and suddenly his friend, Pietro, turns to him, and he says to him, Luigi, and to Pietro, he's much more of a hip type, see, Pietro says, Luigi, do you feel any different today? And with that, Luigi says, what do I feel different? Why? What is it, only a Tuesday? He says, no, it's a new era. It's a new era. Yes, we are. It's now a new world. Columbus has landed in America. Pregnant pause. And Luigi, of course, being a typical walking around slob, refuses to see the profundity of what has occurred. He says, so what? The taxes are still a bad. Now, there you've got the two people. You've got the earthbound and the cosmic. And I think the ultimate battle in man's affairs will be between those two people. Now, you hear, oh, yes, between the earthbound and the cosmic, not the hip and the square, the earthbound and the cosmic. Now, this is an important difference because, for example, when they walked on the moon, I heard 50 commentators who came on the air the next day and said, here we are. We're spending billions. Man has just walked on the moon, and yet, have you taken a look at the potholes in Fordham Road? Why can't we do something about the potholes? Man can walk on the moon, but at the same time, he can't find a decent place to park in Manhattan. Now, that's the earthbound. No matter what happens, he keeps thinking about getting a parking place or getting the potholes on Fordham Road fixed up. Now, on the other hand, the cosmic never think of that. The cosmic is the entirely different scale. So he is always saying, but man must strive ever onward. He must reach for the stars. He must go beyond the galaxies. He must reach out and out and out. He must, and all the while he's knee-deep in apple cores and crud. So between the two, there's a constant battle, a constant uproar, and nobody ever really wins. Nobody does, because in the end, we do both grudgingly. Grudgingly, the cosmic will be forced to fill up the potholes on Fordham Road, and grudgingly, the earthbound will be forced to ante up so that the cosmic can go to the outer rings of Saturn. And so, ultimately, we want... Of course, the problem between theory and reality has always bug people, even in their own lives. Theory is one thing, reality is another. Oh, yes. I wonder how many people travel in theory. They read about Sweden, for example. They think of Sweden. They see a big, full, double-page spread that says, the fantastic chicks of Sweden. And you see these pictures of all these girls outlined against the sunset, and it says, the Swedish girls are blah, blah, blah. Sweden, exciting, blah, blah. And they get to Sweden, and they find out that it's just like any other place. There are subways going around. There are girls that slap them in the mouth. There are girls that don't look at them. It's just like any other place. So you prefer the abstract. Many people prefer abstract people. Okay, Lee? Many people prefer abstract people to countries. In other words, it's much better to read about love than to be involved in it. So the problems. I remember as a kid, and boy, I'll tell you, I had when you get down to actually doing something, that as opposed to not doing something, to reading about it, you see the great schism between the spoken, the written abstraction, and the reality. I remember on a Saturday night, many eons ago, I received the great baptism of fire in the reality world. The genuine, please, if you will, please. That's it. We are about now tonight to salute all of you.

who feel that somewhere along the line your life got loused up. Somewhere along the line, you made a cosmic misstep. Have you ever looked deep into yourself and wondered, why the hell do I work here in a cleaning plant? Why me? Or how did I wind up here at the dairy? What? Why me? With all the things to do in the world, how come this? I mean, when Richard Burton went on to become Richard Burton, and I went on to become the third guy in line for the next job to open up at the Metropolitan Life Insurance Company, how come? Why me? What happened to me? Very good. Now, that's excellent. Now, you reset that, Al. That's very, very good. Very good. Yeah. By the way, are you noticing how many commercials today are based on prison life? You notice that? There's several ones. Several? Oh, I think there's something important about that. You know, the guys all sitting down there banging their tin cans and hollering, Promo Seltzer. There's one prison spot where there's a guy in a cell. And apparently his chief problem about being in that cell is that his cellmate has bad breath. You seen that one? That says a lot about being in jail, if that's the only thing you got to worry about. I mean, you know, but I think these little dramas do say a great deal more than they, you know, they intend to say. But did you ever spend any time in jail, friends? Now, let's be honest. Look me right in the loudspeaker there. Yeah, have you ever had that deep feeling that all of us have? Now, you've had. I know you've had it. Don't tell me you haven't had that feeling. That feeling when you see a cop standing there. You walk past him. And a little thing way down deep inside your gut says, I'm absolutely clean. I didn't do anything wrong. I am innocent. Do you have that feeling of being innocent? How many times do you have the feeling when you pick up a paper saying it says, Axe Murderer, Slays 7 in Hackensack, and you read it, you look down, it says, Saturday night, an axe murderer, and you say, oh, I got an alibi. I wasn't there. I wasn't in Hackensack Saturday night. They could catch me all they want. I can prove that I was in Darien Saturday night. And there's that vague feeling of not being the one that was guilty. Now, why do you feel this? Why do you, I mean, is it because you could conceivably be? Do you ever think of it that way? In other words, there must be something deep down inside of you that a little bell goes off when you read about something like that. You know, it's just a man throws brick through First National Bank window. Say, oh boy, I'm glad they caught him. They can't blame that on me. You know? But why do we feel this? Well, there's a lot of reasons why. I remember one time, I'm going to tell you a little story about that moment of guilt, that terrible feeling of guilt. Have you ever had something happen to you that's right out of Kafka? How many of you have ever read Kafka? Well, Kafka deals with that sneaking sense, that constant sense of imminent doom that most of us have. And, by the way, the European recognizes, and the American seems to think it's due to, quote, the American way of life or the system. Americans are very interesting people that way. We don't recognize today a thing called human nature. People keep using the phrase American society or Americans do this or Americans feel that way. Whereas, actually, you're talking about people. This is a human society, really, is what we're talking about. But the sense of imminent, almost descending doom, the sense that something is slowly creeping up on you in the dark, is not due to alienation, or it's not due to anything other than the fact that we're alive, and something is always creeping up on everything that's alive. I mean, have you ever noticed a gerbil looking out of his cage? I mean, what does the gerbil think of the world out there? Does he think of you as trying to get in the cage? That's right. I doubt whether he thinks of the cage as holding him in. I think he thinks of it as keeping you out. And he looks out. He peers out. Have you ever wondered what a dachshund thinks? Walking down the street, looking around at all these feet and all these
wire plugs and all these tires going by him. Well, what does man think? Well, I'll tell you. One night, on a Saturday night, I don't know how quite to bring this story to the waiting populace. Even, by the way, Saturday night is a bad night for problems. A cop can tell you what night of the week it is by just the way the phones are ringing. He does not have to even have a calendar, because Saturday night is the night when people throw things, they cut things, they get bugged. Well, there's a lot of reasons for it. The feeling of disappointment that it is Saturday night. But nevertheless, one night, I'm going out, say I'm 16, 17, something like that, and I had just gotten my first used car. Now, all of you remember that feeling. Al, do you remember the first car you ever had? What kind was it? A what? Chevy. Was it a two-door? Four-door? Two-door. Can you remember how it looked? What color was it? Black? Well, I'll tell you what my first car was. My first car was a V8. And it must have had 28 owners before I got it. But it looked groovy. I mean, it was really great. I bought this car from an ad. And me and Schwartz and a couple of other guys went down to look at it. And already Flick owned the car. And so we drove down to see this car. And it was exactly what I was looking for. I was looking for this kind of car. Why, I don't know. But it was a V8. It was a 105 horsepower V8. And it was a two-door. And it was exactly the kind I was looking for. Now, I don't know whether or not they knew I was looking for this, and they produced this turkey, or whether I found it. Of course, this is a problem that that has always troubled man, whether or not you get what you ask for in the end, or whether or not what you ask for you create your own monsters. So I'm creeping along through this used car lot on Stony Island. See, trying to pretend I'm very cool. See, I'm very cool. These cars. I don't want to let this guy know that this is the one really digging. So I keep walking up and down the rows of cars, you know, all these Plymouths and Chevys. All the while I got my eye on this Ford, I'd say. And Schwartz is over there looking at the Ford. He's pretending like he doesn't care either, you know. We're walking around digging these cars and always drifting back to take a look at them, you know, drifting back, circling around this car. I will never forget missing an opportunity which still bothers me. One Saturday in this used car lot, and this is a true story, and when I think of it, it makes me sick. Flick and myself and Schwartz were looking at used cars, and we were thinking of buying one altogether. We were going to put our dough together and buy a car. And here on the lot was a Rolls-Royce limousine. I mean the big kind. You know, the kind with the open front where the chauffeur sits in the front, and there's a little, like a compartment in the back, some kind of a crazy thing, and he's got a little leatherette top that goes over the top where if it's raining, you know, see, because the chauffeur, in a really elegant car, the chauffeur is sort of like, he has no human rights. I mean, not the chauffeur. I mean, he is under the influence of the weather and all, but, you know, he gets rained on. You don't bring the fenders in. When it's raining, the fenders get rained on. That's all there is to it. And the chauffeur, in a genuine limousine, is part of the machinery. He's not a human being. So he's sitting out there in the front. And it was a great-looking car. It was a tremendous car. It was a dark, dark, beautiful forest green. And it had sort of biscuit-colored mohair upholstery. I remember this. Beautiful car. And the front, of course, was all leather, black leather at the front where the driver drove. If we took a look at this thing, we walked around it, this beautiful car, tremendous radiators, Rolls-Royce Gothic radiators, the sun is gleaming on it. And there she stood, right in the middle of this great proletarian herd of cruddy-looking fourth-hand Oldsmobiles. And yeah, there it was. This is, yeah, I mean, it's like, it really is. It's like going down to some crummy marina someplace, you know, on Long Island, and all these little plastic boats are sitting there. And right in the middle of it all is the Santa Maria.
and it's for sale. And here was this beautiful car. Well, we were walking around this thing, looking at it, and it had side mounts. This I remember about it. It had these wells, you know, fender wells with the tires sunk down in the wells. And Flick climbed up in the front, sitting there and holding that great big beautiful steering wheel, a tremendous black steering wheel. It was like a bus steering wheel, you know, the kind that they have in the Fifth Avenue, tremendous steering wheel. See? And right behind the chauffeur's head was a speaking tube. You take it down, see, so I get in the back, me and Schwartz, and Flick says, "Where to?" He hollers into the speaking tube, and it worked. It comes out in the back. You hear Flick hollering, "Where to?" At this glass partition. So Schwartz hollers out, "The Warren G. Harding School, please." And because we were going to buy this car, see, to go to school with. I wish we had done it. Damn it, I wish it. But Schwartz hollers, "The Warren G. Harding School, please." And Flick says out, "Do you want to go into the side entrance, or do you want to go around to the end entrance, sir? And Schwartz says, "Please take me past the Red Rooster. I want to pick up a cheeseburger on the way there, James." And Flick says, "All right, yes, sir." And we're shipping away there. You know what the price of that car was? $50. $50. Now, I can't explain it. There it was. It was a $50 Rolls Royce. Now, why was it a $50 Rolls Royce? Well, because everything is judged and everything has a price according to the demand for it. Now, that Rolls Royce, had it been in New York, would probably have been, I don't know, you know, how many thousands. But it was in East Chicago, Indiana, where their concept of a really great car, a truly great car, is a Pontiac station wagon. And they all go down from that point. And that's true. A lot of people really honestly believe that the greatest cars built in the world are American. This is an article of not faith. It's an article of fact with them. They really believe this. Listen. One night, I'm with a guy. And it wasn't me. I'm just with him, see. I'm in a 4.1 Ferrari America. Do you know what a Ferrari is, Al? A lot of people don't. You'd be surprised at the number who don't. And so we're driving along, and we're over here on the West Side Highway. And we're just booming along. And the thing has got a burble to it, you see. When you're in a car like a Ferrari, you're not in a car. You're in a creation. This is something else again. And it's going, oh, what a hand-built automobile, 12-cylinder car. And it's no bigger to the untrained eye, if you just take a look at it, it looks like a little MG or something. See? And here's this thing burbling along. When we get up to the turnpike or the Triborough Bridge entrance, we drive up to this place, and some guy comes up behind, and my friend is fumbling around with his dollar bill, and he's trying to get the change and all that. We're sitting in this Ferrari, and the guy behind us is in about a 53 Dodge, you know, the kind with the rust streaks on the bottom. You know, with the three-tone fins and the whole bit, you know, it's about 500 our hands have owned this thing, see. And he sticks his head out of the window. He's getting a little bug, see, because he says, "Get that junk out of there, will you? Get that junk out of there." This coming from a guy in a 53 Dodge Coronet, which was a turkey the day it was born and has gone downhill from that point. Well, of course, this is all part of religion. Automobiles, all of this is a religious thing. It's nothing to do with right or wrong. Oh, yes, many people feel that an Oldsmobile is a young mobile. You buy an Olds and you're younger somehow. You buy a Dodge and that's something else, you know, the Chargers. it's a kind of a mystique. And so we are looking at a totally alien mystique. Schwartz and Fleck and myself and Bruner, walking around looking at this fantastic, this beautiful, majestic Rolls. Now, I don't know what year the Rolls Royce was, because Rolls Royces don't have a year. It's like saying, what year was that Rembrandt? Who cares? This big, beautiful, dark green Rolls. We're walking around this thing, and
Instantly, out of this shack, this used car joint, came Friendly Fred, the hungry Armenian. And he saw a way of unloading this heap. Well, to him, that was a heap. Now, why? Because not many people came in and bought these things. And there were several reasons. For one thing, this Rolls-Royce had the look of a car that would take maybe 8, 9, 10, 15 gallons of gas just to get it started. After that, you started to burn it. And, of course, gas was a big deal. And it was foreign. You know, the foreign, we have a great streak of xenophobia that runs through us. It's not just Americans. Everybody does. What is xenophobia? That's a great word, by the way. Xenophobia with an X. And how many of you know what xenophobia is based on? I mean, the word xenophobia. Do you know who Xenophon was? Nevertheless, the fear of something basically foreign. You could smell the leather. And it was enclosed, you know. It was the kind of car that obviously some old lady must have owned. You know that the very rich people, when they owned these Rolls Royces, didn't want the people to see them. They wanted to be enclosed by their car. So it had a little round window, like a peephole on the side, and a little round window in the back. So me and Schwartz, Flick and Bruno were sitting in the back of this thing and hollering through the speaking tube. And up comes Hungry Fred, the Armenian. He said, "Well, how does it look, boys?" And Flick says, "Great. How much is it?" He says, $50. You can drive it out." He says, "Sounds like a clock." Flick says, "Turn it on." Because it had a dashboard that looked like the dashboard of a Mack truck. You know, a tremendous thing. So Big Fred takes the key out of his pocket. He says, "Watch this." He steps on the thing, turns it on, and it goes... That purring sound. You know that sound of a really great engine? That burbling sound. We walked around and looked at the car. Now, I'm going to tell you something. We had planned to spend $65 for a car. That's how much money I had saved over three summers of struggling, three summers of various jobs, and all kinds of little things that I had worked. I now got $65. That's what I was going to spend on a car. This car I could have bought for $50 and would have had $15 worth of whatever I want. I could have bought flowers for the vases in it, for example. It had vases in the back. How do you like that for elegance, man? And it had a luggage rack on the back of the cabin, like it was like the back of a trunk. And the luggage rack folded up. It was beautiful. And it had strips of polished wood in it. And it had these magnificent chrome wire wheels. And I remember the front of this thing. You could stand up on the bumper, and the hood of this thing came right about up to your chest. Tremendous. Oh, this is a big car, see. So I'm walking around looking at this thing, and I think $65. And Flick walks over to me. He says, "Oh, man." He says, "He wants $50 for this heap." And I said, "Well, gee, you know, it's pretty big, Flick." He says, "Yeah, but look at the thing. Look how old it is." That's another thing. A lot of people have an idea that a classical car is an old car. Many people have an idea that since, you know, it has this big, long hood that has a knife-edge styling, that's old. That somehow that's related. And if there's one thing that an American is afraid of, is anything old. If it's old, it's bad news. I mean, it's old, bad. People, if they're old, bad. Get rid of them. Bad, bad, bad. I mean... that's why the word new is a magic word in all of our commercials. Practically every product you buy, they say, the new, all new, blah, blah, blah, blah. It doesn't make any difference. You've been buying it for years. It's suddenly new. It's all new. The all new aspirin. The all new Addison. The all new this. Everything's new. The all new enzyme. The all new blah, blah. Everything is new every day. There is nothing old any place. It is impossible to buy anything that has any kind of... basis of tradition at all in it, because the old in itself is not good. And so we're walking along, looking at this great, beautiful, majestic Rolls-Royce. Well,
That was just kind of fun. We just sort of kicked around. We had never at any point did we seriously think of buying this thing. What we were really looking at was this Ford, which was about 18 cars down the row. And we're playing them. We're using the Rolls-Royce as a ploy, a gambit. And so big old Fred, the hungry Armenian, says, looks pretty good, boys. This little old car is now the only reason you're getting this, of course. A lot of people don't appreciate what this car really is. It's looking at the Rolls. Not to mention us. So we walk on down the line looking at these cars. Do I have to tell you, that afternoon, that Saturday afternoon, because all used cars, almost all of them, are bought on Saturday. In fact, a lot of bad things happen on Saturdays. Many guys, I wonder how many guys made a decision to marry this chick on a Saturday, on a date, with the candle going, you know, in this little French restaurant, or vice versa. Some girl, you know, is out with this turkey, and somehow he looks great on this Saturday night. He's wearing his new Sears Roebuck dark blue suit, and he's got that knit tie, you know, and he's got a good shave, and he's poured the aqua velva down all over his head, and he smells real good, you know, and he's cleaned up the car. They're out on this big date, and here they are, and the candle is going, and they buy this bottle of wine, and she's had a couple of glasses, you know, of Gallo wine now, and the cheeseburgers are going down, and she's feeling warm and groovy, and he says, how about it, baby, let's get married tonight? And she says, okay. 5 minutes later, the deed is done, and 25 years of total hell begin. And all because of Saturday night. Now, this is a very well-named night, you know. You know that Saturday night refers to Saturnalia. It's the night of the Saturnalia. It is also peripherally named after the planet Saturn, but Saturn was really named after the whole concept of the Saturnalia itself. And what is a Saturnalia, friend? Well, it ain't exactly a birthday party, believe me. A Saturnalia is a Saturnalia is an orgy. And so on a Saturday night, a lot of things happen. And it was on a Saturday night that I first discovered the realities of the world, the tough world of commerce. See, up to that time, being a kid, 17, everything had a certain pristine beauty to it. If you wanted to get a new, you know, you get a Ford, you go out and you buy this Ford. Everything is great after that. If you get a date with this girl who's the drum major rep, everything's groovy. You know, everything's sort of, there was never any repercussion to anything. And so I am walking around now on this Saturday afternoon, looking at this car, making a decision. In my hand is the $65, and I am really nervous. I'm about to do something. I've been arguing with my mother for years about getting a car. I have battled it out with the old man. And, you know, the old man, he's always saying, now, look, I just want to tell you this. The old man had one line about it. He says, if you run over somebody, or if you knock down some guy's house, don't come crying to me. You see, he said that because that's the kind of stuff he did. So, you know, so he knew. Oh, no, he lived in the world of cars. He was, you know, he was a real fanatical car driver. So, yeah, he was for me getting a car. Yet, on the other hand, a father can't help being jealous of his kid. And he was. Because, like, it took him, you know, he was in the... Before he got his first car, for crying out loud, you know, he had to really make it. But here I am, 17, I'm already buying a car, see? So I'm walking around making that decision. It was dove gray, this car, Al. That 10th-hand Ford was a beautiful dove gray. You see that already, huh? It was lovely. Had a big, shiny grill. And I got into the front seat of it, being very casual with Friendly Fred, like a... You know, I never did kind of, I don't know, these Ford V8s. Oh, it's burnt oil, you know. I don't know. How much you want for this clunker? He just smiled, his chromium teeth glistening in the Saturday sunlight, because he knew he could see the faint flush around the eyes
that this is the one I was interested in. I mean, this was an old campaigner. So I get in the front seat. He says, here's the key. Just gun it a little bit. See how she feels. And there ain't nothing more exciting than to have that phrase, gun it a little bit. So I turn on the key. Had that rough, raw power sound.

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1: Very talkative.